Hello, everyone. Welcome to Friday Night Jazz here on Listener Supported Vermont Public. Your home for jazz every Friday night. For you know what? For our 3-hour-long jazz party, baby. I'm Ray Vega. Thank you so much for tuning in this evening. We opened up our program with the baritone saxophone of one of the young masters on the scene today, Miss Lauren Savion. From her recording titled Blueprint, that was something called One for C. Payne. And I'm pretty sure I know who that C. Payne is. That would be Cecil Payne, the great bebop era baritone saxophone master. All right. From the recording from Columbia Records titled Rosewood, this is the title track by trumpet master Woody Shaw. This is Rosewood. 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

0: In a sentimental mood, guitarist Emily Remler from her recording titled Firefly. Right before that, we heard the title track to Woody Shaw's celebrated recording, his debut recording on the Columbia Record label. That was Rosewood. Beautiful band on that one. Now it's Joe Henderson on tenor saxophone. Featured there as a soloist. It's on that particular track, it's a large ensemble with a lot of great players. A beautiful rhythm section of Onaje Allen Gums on piano, Clint Houston on bass, and Victor Lewis on drums, and of course, Woody Shaw, like no one else, on trumpet. Beautiful, beautiful recording. We're going to go to one of the other great trumpet masters. This time he's going to show off his great skill of scat singing. I'm speaking of the one and only Dizzy Gillespie. This is from a recording titled Gene Norman Presents Dizzy Gillespie and His Orchestra. This is Ool Ya Koo, Dizzy Gillespie on Friday Night Jazz.
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from the recording titled I Remember You, the music of Nat King Cole by vocalist Nicholas Beard. That was The Rules of the Road. Right before that, we heard Dizzy Gillespie and his big band. Dizzy Gillespie, I don't know who the other vocalist was. Wasn't Pancho Haggard, but he's I'm gonna find that out because I didn't have it in the credits on this recording. But Dizzy Gillespie and one of the other vocalists that he would feature doing the great bebop scat singing, that was Ool Yaku. All right, now, well, coming up next, this is one of my favorite big bands on the scene today, led by Sherry Maracle, the wonderful drummer. I'm speaking of the Diva Jazz Orchestra. And Diva, when they write Diva, it's capital D, capital I, capital V, capital A, Diva Jazz Orchestra. From their recording titled Diva Swings Broadway, this is Oh, What a Beautiful Morning. The Diva Jazz Orchestra on Friday Night Jazz

All right, now. That was Herbie Hancock from the recording titled Maiden Voyage, and that was Eye of the Hurricane. This is truly one of the classic Blue Note recordings of that period of the early 1960s. Just an amazing cast of characters, particularly trumpeter Freddie Hubbard on this recording, as well as tenor saxophonist George Coleman. And it's just so much great music happened during that period. Jazz was being documented beautifully during this early period of the 1960s on the Blue Note label. And there's so much high-level stuff happening. I had spoken to trumpeter Freddie Hubbard about that period, for instance, and he told me that, they were in the studio constantly. Well, he was in the studio constantly. One day you're with Joe Henderson, the next day you're with Wayne Shorter, the next day you're with Eric Dolphy, the next day you're with John Coltrane. You're going to be in the studio with piano players like McCoy Tyner and Herbie Hancock and Cedar Walton. And, it was just a whole host of different players and great drummers, Elvin Jones, Tony Williams, Billy Higgins. So the level was very high at that time. So much great music happening during that period, and these players were just exploding during this period. Herbie Hancock's Maiden Voyage, a must-have for any jazz lover. We opened up that set with the Diva Jazz Orchestra, led by drummer Sherry Maracle, from their recording Diva Swings Broadway. That was Oh, What a Beautiful Morning. And that was Diva, of course. A lot of you don't know that the Diva Jazz Orchestra is an all-women's jazz orchestra. And these sisters are crushing it. We're closing off our first hour of Friday Night Jazz right now with something that I just discovered recently. This is the group Steps Ahead with the WDR Orchestra. It's a great version of the band led by vibraphonist Mike Manieri. This version also features the late, great Chuck Loeb on guitar, bassist Tom Kennedy, saxophonist Bill Evans, and drummer Steve Smith, and you might know him from the great rock band Journey. This is an arrangement by Micah Benny, a composition by Mike Manieri. This is Pools. This is Steps Ahead with the WDR Orchestra. 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

0: 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EllisMusic.com. Overnight lows tonight in the 50s and 60s with cold spots, reaching the upper 40s. Tomorrow, some sun, but then clouds take over as well as wildfire smoke, and highs tomorrow in the 70s and 80s.
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All right, how y'all doing? What's happening? You're listening to Friday Night Jazz. This is our second hour. Well, we're already a couple of minutes into our second hour. We opened up our second hour with vibraphonist Bobby Hutcherson. This is from a Capitol Volts Jazz series. These Capitol Volt Jazz series are basically Blue Note recordings, since Capitol at the time was owned Blue Note Records. I think they still might, I'm not sure. So it's a compilation of all of the great works by the great vibraphonist Bobby Hutcherson, and that was Houston Street, Thursday afternoon. I didn't say Houston Street because I know that Bobby lived in New York for a hot minute, so I'm pretty sure that's Houston Street, Thursday afternoon. That's the name of the composition. That was followed by the great Sam Rivers composition of Beatrice, this time by alto saxophonist Tia Fuller and pianist Shammy Royston. The recording is called Fuller Sound. I think they're calling the group Fuller Sound. Yeah, that's what they're doing. They're calling the group Fuller Sound, and the recording is titled Dynasty. Actually, a lot of folks don't know this, but Tia and Shammy are both sisters. So this is a really special recording by these two sisters. I don't know that they've done one before. But I've played Shammy Royston's music before. She's a fantastic piano player. And of course, I play a lot of Tia's music. But together, this is really special. Dynasty, the Fuller sisters, because I know that Shammy Royston's last name is through marriage. But yeah, man, these sisters are crushing it. That was followed by one of our favorite guitarists, Mr. Pat Metheny, from the recording Secret Story. That was See the World. Right now, we're going to go over to a gentleman that I had the honor of working with for about a year and a half, almost 2 years. One of the truly geniuses of the music. I'm speaking of trumpeter, composer, arranger, Nicholas Payton. This is from his recording titled Dear Lewis. And this is, well, little background on this. The band that we were traveling with was called the Armstrong Centennial Project. At that time, 2000, 2001, we were celebrating the centennial of Louis Armstrong. So we did all the festivals in Europe and everything. So the majority of the tunes that we played were associated with Louis Armstrong. So this is Hello, Dolly, like you've never heard it before. Nicholas Payton on Friday Night Jazz.

from the recording title, You Gotta Pay the Band. I love that. You Gotta Pay the Band. The master, Abby Lincoln, performing the very beautiful and poignant Bird Alone. Wow. That was just gorgeous. We opened up that short set. It wasn't that short, but we opened up that two-tune set with Hello, Dolly, as conceptualized by the one and only Nicholas Payton from his recording titled Dear Lewis. I happen to be playing trumpet on that record. Boy, that was a fun band. That's all I'm going to say. I wasn't the soloist, obviously, but I played in the trumpet section, and Nick definitely pushed me and Paul Stevens to our edge to get us to play those notes. Nick, I love you. You crazy, bro. But that was a lot of fun. I hope you enjoyed that version of Hello, Dolly. Up next, one of my faves, a lot of trumpeters. This guy is one of the guys, I spoke about him in the last set. I'm speaking of, rather in the last hour, I spoke about trumpeter Freddie Hubbard. This is from his live recording titled Rollin'. Here's a very beautiful Here's That Rainy Day. Freddie Hubbard. Hub on Friday Night Jazz.

All righty. That was Congero Niels Fischer from the Netherlands, from his recording titled Gracias, Joe Cuba, to tribute to the music of Joe Cuba, who was very popular during the Boogaloo era of the New York dance scene of the 1960s. And so the recording is a big tribute to Joe Cuba and the music that they made quite famous during that period. And so that was a composition titled Llegué by pianist Paquito Pastor. Great recording. It's a great recording. Right before that, violinist Noel Pointer from his recording titled Hold On. And that was Superwoman. We opened up that set with Freddie Hubbard on the flugelhorn from their live recording titled Rollin'. And that was Here's That Rainy Day. It's time to close off our second hour Friday Night Jazz with the super band, as I'd like to call them, One For All, featuring pianist Davis Hazeltine, tenor saxophonist Eric Alexander, trumpeter Jim Rotundi, drummer Joe Farnsworth, bassist Peter Washington, and trombonist Steve Davis. From the recording titled Optimism, this is the title track, Optimism. One For All on Friday Night Jazz.

0: Friday Night Jazz is on Vermont Public. Good to have you listening. Another hour to go with host Ray Vega. Overnight lows 50s and 60s, some 40s in the colder spots. Tomorrow, some sun in the morning and then wildfire smoke and clouds, highs in the 70s to around 80. 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

Do get on, do get on, do get on, do get on, do get on, do get on, do get on, do get on, do get on, do get on, do get on, do get on, do get on, do get on, do get on, do get on, do get on, do get on, do get on, do get on, do get on, do get on, do get on, do get on, do get on, do get on, do get on, do get on, do get on, do get on, do get on, do get on, do get on, do get on, do get on, do get on, do get on, do get on, do get on, do get on, do get on, do get on, do get on, do get on, do get on, do get on, do get on, do get on, do get on, do get on, do get on, do get on, do get on, do get on, do get on, do get on, do get on, do get on, do get on, do get on, do get on, do get on, do get on, do get on, do get on, do get on, do get on, do get on, do get on, do get on, do get on, do get on, do get on, do get on, do get on, do get on, do get on, do get on, do get on, do get on, do get on, do get on, do get on, do get on, do get on, do get on, do get on, do get on, do get on, do get on, do get on, do get on, do get on, do get on, do

Oh, yeah, yes. You're listening to Friday Night Jazz on Vermont Public. I'm Ray Vega. Welcome to our third and final hour. We opened up our final hour with the Oscar Peterson Trio plus Clark Terry from their recording titled Oscar Peterson Trio Plus One. Now, all of y'all know that Clark Terry was a fabulous trumpeter and flugelhornist, but on this recording, Clark was the scatter, or in this case, the mumbler. That was Mumbles, Clark's famous composition, The Blues Baby. CT was the best. CT was the best. I remember being at his home in Long Island, and he gets on the phone and calls Jimmy Heath, and the phone's on speaker, and he starts mumbling like that on the phone. And of course, Jimmy knew immediately where it was, and Jimmy started mumbling back to Clark Terry. I sat there and just laughed my butt off. The interesting thing about Clark is if you were going to hang out with him, you really couldn't start hanging out with him until about like 11:30 at night. You weren't going to go visit him at 8 o'clock. He wasn't going to do that. If you're going to visit him, you're going to get there at 11:30. And they would eat late, he and his beautiful wife, Gwen. And my wife cooked some food for them. And they were hitting that arroz con pollo. And I think she made some beans on the side, some plantains. They were hitting it. But CT, if you laughed listening to that, that's the kind of person he was. He was just wonderful. And what more are you going to say about Oscar Peterson, but one of the truly, truly amazing pianists that the music has ever known? Oscar Peterson Trio with Clark Terry. That was followed up by Jorge Dalto and the Inter-American Band from their recording titled Urban Oasis. That was the Benny Golson composition of Killer Joe that featured Nicky Marrero on the timbales, Carlos Patato Valdez on the congas, Jose Mangual Sr. on the bongos, Salvador Cuevas on the baby bass, along with Artie Webb on the flute, and of course Jorge Dalto on the piano. What a great band that was. The Inter-American Band. Happy Friday night, everyone. I hope y'all are digging the sounds. We're going to go right now to the opening track to a recording that was pivotal in my development as a listener of the music and eventually an individual that would dedicate their life to the music. The recording is titled The Sophisticated Giant. The artist is Dexter Gordon, and the recording opens up with a beautiful ballad. This is Laura, Dexter Gordon on Friday Night Jazz.

Yeah, okay. I hope you dug that one. That was a recording by Patrick Williams, Pat Williams, titled Threshold. And I believe that was a Grammy winner and beautiful big band with a whole lot of vibes on that. Not vibes like vibraphone, but I'm talking about a lot of energy. And the whole recording is pretty wild. That was called Mr. Smoke. When I was at the High School of Music and Art, Justin DeChocho, the director,

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1: Mr. Smoke, Pat Williams, Patrick Williams, Threshold. We opened up that set of music with Laura, a beautiful arrangement by Slide Hampton from the recording titled Sophisticated Giant. And, of course, led by the one and only Dexter Gordon. Right now, we'd like to switch over to a young alto saxophonist, composer, truly a visionary. I think she's pretty amazing. Her name is Caroline Davis. This is from her recording titled Portals, Volume 1, Mourning, as in mourning the passing of someone. I believe she put the music together of this as she was coping with the death of her father and dealing with the passing of, you know, of people that she loves and just life and death. So this is from Portals, Volume 1, Mourning, alto saxophonist Caroline Davis performing The Inflated Chariot Awaits Defeat. Caroline Davis on Friday Night Jazz.

Yes, indeed. In hour one, I spoke about lots of great recordings on the Blue Note label from the early 1960s. Well, what you just heard was the title track to one of those recordings. The recording is called The Soothsayer. The leader of the band, Wayne Shorter on tenor saxophone, and what a super band on this recording, Freddie Hubbard on trumpet, James Spaulding, my mentor. I can get into that later, some at another time, but the great James Spaulding on alto saxophone, the piano of McCoy Tyner, the bass of Ron Carter, the drums of Tony Williams. It's amazing because this recording wasn't released. I mean, it was recorded in the early 1960s, but it was not released. It was recorded in March of 65, but it wasn't released until 1979. When I first heard this, my head blew up because the playing on it was of everybody on the recording was just phenomenal. I have no idea why Blue Note didn't release this thing. It's just really strange. But another great recording of that period, Wayne Shorter's The Soothsayer, and that was the title track of that recording. We opened up that set with alto saxophonist composer Caroline Davis from her recording title Portals, Volume 1, Mourning, as in mourning the passing of an individual. And that was The Inflated Chariot Awaits Defeat. I consider Caroline Davis a true visionary and a real thinking musician. And I think any chance you can get to see her or experience her music, I think it's really important. A little footnote, she was in my ensemble when I taught at Litchfield Camp in 2003. And I didn't realize it until I was looking at pictures of her online. And then I reached out to her and I said, is that the same person? And she told me, yeah, Ray, I was in your ensemble. Yeah, along with alto, she was the alto saxophonist, and so was alto saxophonist Godwin Lewis, or Godwin Louis, my boy Godwin. Amazing, you know, six degrees of separation. That's all I could say. Going back to Caroline, Caroline, you're doing it, baby. We're going to close off our program right now. It's been great sharing so much music with you. We're going to go to the recording titled Consummation by the Thad Jones and Mel Lewis Orchestra. This is the Thad Jones classic, Fingers. With this, we'll leave you for this evening. Thank you so much to all of you, the listeners, sponsors, supporters, for just making all programming here on Vermont Public possible. We love you dearly. Thank you to Peter Angish for all that you do sonically to make this thing fly and sound pristine. Good night, folks. Have a wonderful rest of your evening, or if your weekend goes well, and that you have a wonderful week. And I'll see you next week for some more Friday Night Jazz. I'm Ray Vega. God bless y'all. I love you all. Spread some love. See you later. Bye-bye now.

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1: In March, Vermont saw its first major confrontation between citizens and federal immigration officers. The standoff in South Burlington began as a peaceful protest.
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4: GMT here on Weekend. Still to come this hour, a new British Prime Minister is installed. He claims he's taking a final chance to save trust in politics. The battles facing the Spanish Prime Minister. And we talk to the Chief Minister of Gibraltar about newfound border freedoms there. Weekend, after the news.

0: Netherlands, we don't have that sort of cinematic culture. Like, people would prefer to go watch a Marvel than a film like mine. But I think people are just amazed that I made a film about this topic. People are still a bit maybe not understanding who would do something like that. And the film is quite crazy. So I think for them it's like, why would you do something like that? Maybe they think to themselves, you know, why isn't that a film about the poverty in Jordan, or I don't know, honor killings, or like the problems we have in the country? And why am I focusing on something that takes a different angle, like a psychological sort of drama?
1: Zane studied at Toronto Film School, but a film education is still continuing.
0: I'm always watching films. I think it's our job as filmmakers to watch as many films as possible. I don't know if you know this Argentinian filmmaker called Lucrecia Martel. I just ran into her right now in my hotel, and I told her The Headless Woman was one of my favorite films when I was writing. I had to watch so many films when I was writing. It's impossible not to do that. Watching films is part of research, and that's what people don't understand, is that you have to watch so many films to inspire you and to see how these filmmakers dealt with their subjects. And it's very important. And I think people are, they don't take that seriously, filmmakers. And not everybody, of course, but like, I feel like some people from my region do not watch enough films and do not do their homework enough. They just think, oh, I wrote the script, it's done. Have you done your homework? Have you watched every film that has tackled the subject before you did? It's very important to do that, because otherwise, I don't know, it's strange, you know?
1: Now, it wasn't enough for Zane to watch the films of her favourite directors, though. She also sought out their advice.
0: I was in multiple film workshops developing the film, and they would connect me with mentors who would give me their feedback on the script. So that's really important, especially on the first film, because it's important to also get some of the experience of these people. I mean, even the biggest filmmakers, they share their scripts. They send it to their producers. The producers say, hey, listen, how about I share it with our colleague? Let's get his feedback. It's part of the process.
2: So what sort of advice were you given?
0: Don't fall into melodrama. Don't go into too many stereotypes. We've seen so many films about mental illness. How is yours going to stand out? And I had to keep thinking and thinking, you know, where am I going to go with this? And it took a while. It took a while. Writing takes time.
2: Was there any kind of contradictory advice? You know, did some people say one thing and then somebody said something else and you didn't know who exactly to...
0: Yeah, and that's the challenge, is that at the end of all of this, there's only one person who knows, and that's you. And you have to follow your gut feeling. It's a complicated process, to be honest. And I think now when I do my next film, I'll be more cautious and just work with co-producing partners who can give their input on the script.
1: So what advice would Zane give to first-time filmmakers?
0: Write about something you know, about a pain you have. Don't be afraid to be different. And watch a lot of films. Watch every film about the subject you want to talk about. Because many filmmakers have done this before you. How are you going to stand out? It's so competitive out there. There's a million of films that apply to all those big festivals. So you need to have something different. And find that in you and take your time. Don't rush. Usually it's a mess when you're writing your first film, because you're exploring so many different opinions, getting so much feedback, people saying, oh, the script is horrible. The confidence can really go low, but you keep going, and you should be open to people criticizing you as well. That's part of our job. And I think it was very challenging for me, because the film kept falling into these places of melodrama. And that was the biggest challenge for me, is that how am I going to make this film so subtle and quiet?
1: You
2: You're listening to In the Studio from the BBC World Service with me, Stephen Hughes, and Zane Duray, the writer-director of Sync, an emotional family drama set in Amman, the capital of Jordan. After the writing process, you have to turn those words into images. And many directors do that by making a storyboard of the shots and scenes they envisage.
0: We kind of did storyboard, but not in the typical drawing method. Me and my director of photography, who's quite astonishing, we were working together on basically references. So we had this huge file and I would drop in photos from films that I like We Need to Talk About Kevin or Mummy by Xavier Dolan. Like, we spoke about the films that tackle mental health. He knew exactly what I wanted. And when I would give him an image, we would really discuss that image thoroughly. And we would go through every detail. And things just got better and better when we were shooting. It was quite amazing to see that the image is better than what was written on paper. And that, for me, is the biggest accomplishment in this film. Because many people came to me and said, the film is better than the script. And that, for me, is a huge compliment. So,
1: the story about a young mother struggling with her son's unpredictable behaviour might make you think that Sync is an issue film about mental health. But it really isn't.
0: No, it's not. I mean, it's important to tackle important issues through cinema. And I think there are two kinds of cinemas for me. Like, there's the cinema that has political strong message and statement. And there's the kind of film where it just gives you full-on human story with emotions. And I think I'm more keen to that, to focus on the intricate human relationships and what goes on between people. Because I do think cinema is about humans. It's about human relationships and it's about our flawed nature. And that's what I wanted to do, to leave people with a tender feeling and not to leave with a heaviness, but rather a sort of tender emotion that people really care about these characters when they're watching. Because if you don't care about the protagonist of the film, then I don't think the film works. So that was my intention.
2: And it takes us in interactions, I think, that nobody really could imagine at the start of the film.
0: Absolutely. I think I wanted to make this unpredictable journey, and how the son is dragging the mother into this, like, madness, and how she sinks with him. This is why the film starts like a slow burn, and then it picks up like a crescendo, and it starts, like, going super fast. When you're living with someone that's completely manic, you don't know what's going to happen.
1: And that volatility was something that Zane wanted to capture.
0: I think any predictable film loses the audience, and I didn't want to lose my audience. I wanted to keep people on the edge of their seat and just think to themselves, when is this going to explode? I think it's a trick that you do in writing as well, like, to not please the audience too much, not spoon-feed too much, keep people on their edge and just let them watch and let them observe. Because I think human nature is unpredictable as well. Like, you don't know what people will do.
2: The unpredictability of the film is also due to the performance of Mohamed Nizar, who was in his 20s, when the film was made, but convincingly played a teenager. His chaotic energy infuses a film. You never know exactly which direction it's going to take. He's a casting coup, and I wanted to know how Zane discovered him.
0: My producer suggested him to me, and we had a coffee. And he had the look that I was looking for, because, you know, as directors, we're always looking for a certain look. We're looking for certain eyes. We're looking for certain hair. So this is why I think actors should not take things personally when they're not casted, because sometimes we just have a specific look in mind, and he had that. And then he just inspired me with such amazing talent that he did not need an audition. And we started preparing for 3 years for his role. He didn't read the script until 8 months before the shoot. So we were just working on the character, and he did his homework, really. He read every book out there. He did all the research. He met with psychiatrists. He really, really was able to kind of embody Basil in ways where I did not imagine this was going to be such a good role for him. Like, he was really incredible.
2: There are some quite extreme scenes. How did you work together in those scenes?
0: It was very intense, to be honest. Like, I think because I was close to them and we were rehearsing a lot, they really trusted me. And I think they felt safe with me to express things. We sometimes had to close down the set and just have the first assistant director, myself and the DOP, and that's it, and everybody else was just away. Sometimes actors are really fragile, and when you put them in these extremely difficult scenes, you need to be very kind and understanding with them. It felt real, and they were just really in it.
2: And does that mean also you're conscious of how many takes you asked for?
0: Yeah, I would ask them if they were okay with doing another take, and they were really okay with it. Sometimes they would tell me, can we do another one? And I would let them.
2: Did you feel worried about pushing them too far, or did you sort of stand back and let them do their thing?
0: Yeah, I stood back. No, I don't like to push. If they're uncomfortable, I would never push. Actors are humans at the end of the day, and they need to be 100% convinced with what they're doing. You've got to be ethical with the people you're working with, especially actors. You have to respect what they want and what they feel. So I was always doing that. I was always asking, guys, how are you feeling? Like, is there something that I can do for you? Are you okay? You have to take care of them. You have to talk to them. You have to, you know, make sure they, if they need a break or not.
1: Now, it's not just the son whose behaviour is unpredictable. The mother's reaction to his mental health crisis is just as idiosyncratic. As played by Clara Curley, she's clearly in denial about what is happening to him.
0: And I think this is what I wanted to focus on, is to create this mother that was different than what the Arab world expects. Because another mother would have dealt with things differently. And that was the challenge with my actress, is that she was always worried about how she's doing, this super crazy mother who's like sinking with her son's illness and not doing the right thing all the time. And I told her, you need to separate yourself from her. She's not you, and you're not her. But you need to now go into this character and just let go of what the right or the wrong thing is. Because at the end, just focus on the core emotion of this character, which is love. Just stay there. Stay there, even if you're watching a surgery with him, even if you're, you know, sinking under the water with him. Stay with the emotion and stop thinking so logically. And that was the most challenging part when we were rehearsing and prepping with her, because actors sometimes need logic. And that was the biggest challenge for me, is how am I going to let Clara forget the logic and get into the emotion? And that was what we worked on. Yeah, it was a very interesting experience with the cast, because you see them transform.
2: And how long was the shoot?
0: Actually, you'd be surprised, 4 weeks, which is nothing for a feature. So 22 days, because our budget was very limited. Like, we couldn't afford shooting an extra day. It was tough.
2: That's a lot of pressure.
0: A lot of pressure. We were all under so much pressure, especially me. But I loved it so much that things felt easy. And I had a great team of producers who were protecting me all the time. But I felt how they were, like, almost falling apart during the shoot because of, you know, the lack of money and support we had. It was really difficult. And they were really, like, so passionate about the film. Everybody just made this film with so much love. Like, no one got a big paycheck, you know. We were all working for just the believing in the story. And I think when you give so much love into the film, the universe gives you something back. And it really did. Like, it's really beautiful when you work with love and good intention. And nobody's really has any bad ego. We were all on the same page.
1: And after all that, the edit loomed into view.
0: Am I daunted by the prospect of the edit? I'm anxious, of course, to get into the editing room and watch everything. Especially, you know, it's been a month since we finished shooting, so I've kind of taken some quite good distance from the film. So now going back, watching the footage, yeah, I mean, I'm afraid, because sometimes when you're shooting, you're just like really infatuated by the shot and by the performances and by everything. And then you go back into the editing room and that's when the problems start to pop.
1: She shared and solved those problems with her editor, Abdullah Sada.
0: My editor is fascinating. He helped shape this film with me. And we crafted it together in the editing room for 6 weeks, which is quite fast for a feature. He knew exactly what I wanted. The only disagreement I had was it would sometimes become very fragile in the editing room and vulnerable. I would cry sometimes and I would tell him, I'm not sure about the film anymore. And he was my compass in a way, and he was telling me, you gotta believe in what we're doing. And he told me this beautiful sentence that I will never forget. Don't forget that you are the expert. You are the expert. You are this film. You are the creator. You are the writer. You are the director. And the story comes from a deep place. You know the story best. And I was always doubting stuff, asking him stuff. So I think that relationship between the director and the editor is very important, because that's when you're actually making the film. It was beautiful, really.
1: And that process was all worth it when Sync was greeted enthusiastically in film festivals in London, Toronto and Jeddah, and described as tender, heartbreaking and disquieting.
0: So many people came up to me and said, you know, I have a son like this, I have a mom like this. And in Toronto, for example, I had a woman come up to me and saying that I suffer from schizophrenia and I just wanted to say thank you for making us look human. And she hugged me. And it was really emotional. Like, a woman next to me 2 days ago, she broke down. I was no longer watching the film. I was worried about her. People were really crying. They were really, like, affected. They cared about the characters so much. And everybody said the ending was just, like, on point. Like, it was perfect. And I was glad to hear that, because I think a good film is about the ending. Because if the ending is bad, then I think you maybe have not made the best film in the world. You know, you gotta really end on a good note. So, yeah, that was challenging. So,
2: how long did it take to write the ending?
0: Like maybe a year. Yeah, because I had to try different endings. You gotta try. You gotta try and you gotta test it on people. Uh-huh. Yeah, my producer loved it.
2: So was that a relief?
0: Yeah, it was a big relief. And everybody loved it because it was not cliche. Because if you end on a cliche note, people won't leave so happy. So I had to end on an emotional beat and not a solution. And I think that's the challenge of making a film. If you're too much in the logic and the dialogues and being didactic, you lose the emotion of the audience.
1: Sync did very well on the film festival circuit. But that doesn't always mean your film is going to get released in cinemas.
0: It's not an easy subject to sell, and we've been looking for international sales and distribution. So hopefully we'll have a promising offer from a company in the UK. Hoping for that, because it's really a film that deserves to be seen. I think it's going to connect with everybody. And I'm hoping for the best, but it just gets harder and harder. You think you've done your part once you're in the world premiere and then you go and rest. But actually, there's another battle after that, and it's managing your expectations as well. And it's managing how these distributors or sales, how are they going to receive this film? Is it going to be seen enough? You start to have different worries. It's an endless process, making a film, because you think you're done, but you're never done. You're never done until you've had the satisfaction of the whole world saw my film. And that is so hard right now because the market is so slow. It's very slow, especially for art house. So it's going to be tough.
1: That interview was recorded in October 2025. And 9 months later, in July 2026, and Zane is expecting some news about distribution quite soon.
0: We were picked up for sales by Met Film Sales based in the UK. We're going to have distribution news in the United Kingdom soon. We should be also announcing some news in North America as well.
1: You've been listening to In the Studio from the BBC World Service with me, Stephen Hughes, and Zane Duray, the writer-director of Sync.
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13: The night before Halloween, we called Cabbage Night, and it was pretty much what we in South Jersey here call Mischief Night. So it was, you know, the night before Halloween was just as important because you go out and you toilet paper and egg houses and do wreak all sorts of havoc. And I don't know the origin of Cabbage Night.
14: I was just wondering about the word cat soup, how it evolved into ketchup.
15: 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But the phrase is a couple three.
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18: Live from NPR News in Washington, I'm Windsor Johnston. The United States and Iran have exchanged new strikes as their fight over the Strait of Hormuz intensifies. NPR's Emily Fang reports the attacks continued for a seventh straight night.
19: U.S. CENTCOM said it had launched strikes at military and surveillance sites across Iran without specifying the number of targets. Iran alleged the U.S. hit civilian sites as well, including a water desalination plant. Iran's Islamic Revolutionary Guard Corps said it had targeted U.S. military assets in Kuwait, Bahrain, and Jordan in retaliation. Bahrain's defense ministry said it intercepted several Iranian aerial attacks. Kuwait said it had to cancel flights and that one of its power and water desalination plants was hit by an Iranian attack. Earlier, an Iranian news agency said Tehran could go after five key ports in the Middle East hosting U.S. military or commercial interests in retaliation for a U.S. hit on a maritime control tower at an Iranian port in the city of Chahabar. Emily Fang, NPR News.
18: President Trump is threatening tariffs against Canada over hazardous wildfire smoke drifting into large parts of the United States. In a post on social media, Trump called the air filthy, polluted, and unhealthy. Republican members of Michigan's congressional delegation are also criticizing Canada over the wildfire smoke. Quinn Kleinfelter, a member station, WDET, reports from Detroit.
20: In a letter this week, Michigan Republicans, including Congresswoman Lisa McClain, the fourth highest-ranking GOP House member, told Canadian Prime Minister Mark Carney that, quote, American lungs are paying the price for Canadian inaction on wildfires. The group warned if Canada did not manage its forests better, the U.S. could take direct action to reduce cross-border fuel for the wildfires and amplify efforts to extinguish the blazes. Carney countered in a speech that climate change is driving the wildfires and said Canada is investing in clean energy while the U.S. has enacted, quote, prohibitions against reducing greenhouse gas emissions. For NPR News, I'm Quinn Kleinfelter in Detroit.
18: President Trump attended a FIFA World Cup reception in New York last night ahead of Sunday's championship game between Spain and Argentina. Trump welcomed both teams to the United States and looked ahead to the match.
21: So good luck to Spain and Argentina on Sunday, and may the best team win.
18: The final will be played at MetLife Stadium in northern New Jersey. Trump is expected to attend the match and present the trophy to the winning team. AAA says the national average for regular gasoline has jumped 11 cents in the past week to about $3.99 a gallon. Diesel prices are also climbing up 21 cents over the same period to $5.08 per gallon. This is NPR. One of Cuba's most prominent dissidents is expected to leave the island today in forced exile. NPR's Ada Peralta reports the musician and performance artist served 5 years in prison.
2: Luis Manuel Otero Alcántara was sentenced to 5 years in prison for public disorder. Otero was arrested following nationwide government protests in 2021. He was part of a group who composed an anti-government song that went on to win 2 Latin Grammys. "It's over. We're no longer scared. The government's lies are over," they sang. Otero completed his 5-year sentence more than a week ago, but has continued to be detained. A U.S. embassy official in Havana tells NPR if the Cuban government allows, Otero will board a plane to Miami on Saturday. The U.S. will allow him to enter under humanitarian or significant public benefit parole. Ada Peralta, NPR News, Mexico City.
18: A nationwide outbreak of cyclospora is sending more shoppers to local farms for fresh produce. At Young Family Farm, KC, near Kansas City, farmer Alana Henry says the outbreak is underscoring the value of food grown closer to home.
7: I anticipate in the coming days and weeks that we'll see an influx of new customers.
18: More than 1,600 people have been sickened in the outbreak linked to shredded iceberg lettuce served at Taco Bell restaurants in 5 states. The affected restaurants are in Indiana, Kentucky, Michigan, Ohio, and West Virginia. The lettuce was sourced from Mexico. I'm Winter Johnston, and you're listening to NPR News from Washington.
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16: You're listening to Away with Words, the show about language and how we use it. I'm Grant Barrett.
23: And I'm Martha Barnett. When it comes to books, the right title can make all the difference. But choosing that title can be a real challenge, so I'm always curious about that process, and especially why a working title gets tossed away and replaced. For example, what about the working title Trimalchio in West Egg?
16: Is that, I don't know what that is. Is that Tristram Shandy? I don't know what that would be. F. Scott Fitzgerald.
23: Yes,
16: yeah, there we
23: yes.
16: go. The West Egg was the giveaway.
23: You got it. Yeah, Trimalchio was a character in an ancient Roman work. It was this ostentatious nouveau riche guy. But I think Trimalchio in West Egg is a dud.
16: So the better title is The Great Gatsby.
23: Exactly. And in one other case, there was an author who had a really hard time making up her mind. Here are some of her working titles: Milestones, Tote the Weary Load, Not in Our Stars, Tote, Bugle Sang True, Another Day, and Tomorrow is Another Day.
16: Tomorrow is Another Day. Is it Gone with the Wind?
23: Yes.
16: Nice. That's very good. You know, Martha and I read a lot, and we read a lot of what you recommend. So if you want to send us book ideas, stuff we should put on the bedside table, we'd be happy to take a peek at it. You can call us and tell us about it, 877-929-9673. That's toll-free in the United States and Canada, or email words@waywardradio.org.
23: Hi, you have a way with words.
24: Well, thank you very much. I think that honor belongs to you guys, though, really.
16: He was waiting for the moment.
24: Hey, this is Jeff from Jacksonville, Florida.
16: Hi, Jeff.
23: Hey, Jeff.
16: What's up?
24: So the language news is a discussion between my wife and myself. She has an expression that she blames her mother for that I'd never heard before. It's jolly on the spot, and she means what I understand to be Johnny on the spot, like you're doing something and you're Johnny on the spot on getting it, a response to someone. And she will say jolly on the spot. She blames her mom for that, and she's not sure that it is anywhere else, and I didn't know if it was anywhere else, and I haven't been able to find anything remotely associated with that. So thought I'd throw it out to you guys. Is that something that is heard of before?
16: All right. So
24: in any other context,
16: let's fill this in a little bit. Just to be clear for people listening, she's saying jolly, as in upbeat, happy, jolly on the spot. And you're saying Johnny, like the diminutive form of John, Johnny, Johnny on the spot.
24: Yes, sir.
16: And you're not referring to a portable toilet. You're you're referring to being the one who's right there and who can get the thing done, and you'll maybe do it with good spirit.
24: Yes.
16: Okay. And so the dispute is interesting because she's got a version that you don't know about.
24: Correct.
16: Okay. I just want to tell you, there's an older version that's earlier than both of those. Hers is real. It exists. People use it. Johnny on the spot is a little bit older. But even older still is Charlie on the spot, which is the original version as far as we can tell, with the exact same meaning. Somebody who's right there who will cheerfully jump right in and help. So, yes, hers is a real thing. Yes, it exists. It's nowhere near as common as Johnny on the spot. And both of them are newer than Charlie on the spot by a number of decades. So why there's a Jolly on the spot, my suspicion is that somebody associated this cheerfulness of helping with the name Johnny. So they got a phonetic similarity and a emotion similarity and chose Jolly just to kind of emphasize the point.
24: So here's a quick question, given your reference to the portable toilets.
16: Yeah.
24: Is Jolly on the spot post the advent of portable toilets as a John? And is there some association that people like one of them steer away from that?
16: Oh, no. So Johnny on the spot is a double-pronged wordplay that is much, much newer than the old meaning of Johnny on the spot, meaning helpful person, cheerful, helpful person.
23: Although if there are portable toilets with no line for the women, I am Jolly on the spot.
16: Exactly. Martita on the spot. So, yeah. So Johnny on the spot as a toilet is a relatively new term, I think 1950s.
24: Wait, so Johnny on the spot as a toilet is the 1950s, but Johnny on the spot as an expression older than that?
16: Yeah, Johnny on the spot as an expression goes back to at least the 1880s, and Charlie on the spot goes back to at least 1805, much earlier. So Charlie was the original name.
23: It sounds like you and your wife are going to have an interesting conversation.
16: Well, I wanted to be able to tell you you're both wrong and Charlie on the spot's the correct term, but that would be an etymological fallacy.
24: Well, given your history of saying that, you know, language is changing. And
16: I mean, you know how it goes, right? Yeah. But they're all valid. They're all still in use. John on the spot currently is the most popular one.
23: I'm switching to Jolly. Jeff, thanks so much for calling.
24: My pleasure. Thank you, guys.
16: All right. Take care now. Bye-bye.
24: All right. Bye.
23: Bye-bye. Do you have a language question? Call us and we will be Jolly on the spot. 877-929-9673. Mary Serpy of Greensboro, North Carolina, wrote to us to say, "My mom was raised on a farm in Newfoundland, Canada, and when our rooms were messy, she used to say, 'A cow couldn't find her calf in here,'" which is a great picture.
16: Yeah, it's interesting because there's that special mother-offspring bond, right? She's going to find her calf amongst all the other calves except in your tornado of a room.
23: I didn't even think about that. I was just thinking about the size of the mess.
16: Oh, I see. Yeah.
23: But, you know, I tried to find that phrase online, and I couldn't find that exactly. But there was another phrase that was more popular that went, "A cow couldn't find its calf in this room." And that was popularized by a guy named Addison Meisner, who was an architect from Palm Beach who kept a book full of witticisms. And he co-authored something in 1908 called The Cynic's Calendar that included such gems as "Where there's a will, there's a lawsuit," and "The wages of gin is breath."
16: We'd love to hear your catchy aphorisms and sayings and the things that your mother and father pounded into your head when you were a child. Words at waywardradio.org or call or text toll-free in the U.S. and Canada, 877-929-9673.
23: Hello, you have a way with words.
0: Well, greetings from the land of 10,000 lakes, Martha. This is Cindy from Minneapolis.
16: What's on your mind, Cindy?
0: I was asked to help edit a soon-to-be book and came across brownie points. I understand that to mean some kind of advantage.
16: Yeah.
23: Mm-hmm.
16: Cindy, the way that you're describing this makes it sound like it's not an expression that you use and you learned from somebody else and that's why you're confused?
0: No, I've heard it before, but I wanted to know its origins.
16: One of our linguistic colleagues at wordhistories.net, he turned up this really interesting article in the Los Angeles Times from 1951. And this article by Marvin Miles is titled "Brownie Points, A New Measure of a Husband." And he lays out this concept that husbands get points for doing all the husbandly things, like going home on time and helping with the housework and remembering anniversaries and appointments and stuff like that.
1: The stuff they're supposed to do.
16: The stuff they're supposed to do. I mean, we're talking about the 1950s here, for heaven's sake.
1: It's not extra credit.
16: Right, right. It's not a bonus, dude. It's an obligation. It's what you signed on for. You don't get a pat on the back for fulfilling your obligations. On one hand, the sense is a dude should be doing this stuff in his household, right? He should be a full member of the family and fully participate. But on the other hand, this Marvin Miles guy writes this up as if it's an impossible goal, that a husband can't get ahead with this brownie point system, at best he can keep even. And it's because, as he calls it, of pixie mathematics. And by pixies, he's referring to these mythological kind of fairy-like characters that get up to mischief, sure, and are sometimes invisible. And Brownie is another character just like that. So he talks about genie geometry or elfin calculations. So really what he's basically saying is it's unfair to judge the husbands on this invisible scoring system, the invisible being a notion that's what these pixies and brownies are. These little female fairy-like characters from mythology. So in any case, he goes on and on about this. And after a while, you just want to kind of reach through the time machine back to 1951 and smack Marvin Miles upside the head, frankly. Mm-hmm. There's even an illustration. It shows a pixie with a clock kind of hanging over this dispirited married man, kind of judging him for what he did and didn't do. So this article, which was syndicated, and that means published in other newspapers, may have been, if not the source of brownie points, the popularization point for brownie points, because he has this very colorful kind of argumentative and very debatable opinion on what a fellow should do around the house.
0: Very, very.
1: And then it got conflated with brownies, the young Girl Scouts, and they're earning their badges?
16: Yeah, he does mention brownies in the piece, but it's because he's kind of just like lumping in all of these mythological characters who are invisible and up to mischief. Leprechauns, pixies, brownies, kind of all together. He mentions them all. And so that's where the brownie. So the brownie does come, just like the brownie girl group, which are a subset of the Girl Scouts in the U.S. and the Girl Guides in the U.K.,
0: right,
16: they get their name from that brownie, that little feminine character who was believed to get up to good deeds when humans weren't around, perhaps at night or when they weren't paying attention, like solving problems, cleaning things up, doing odd jobs, that sort of thing.
1: Okay. Now it's coming back to me.
16: Yeah.
1: It's been a long time since.
16: My question is, how do I get some of these brownies to do all this stuff around the house? I try to be a good house husband. I don't know where I'd stand on this score sheet that
0: Marvin Miles has laid out. Well, thanks for the information. And
16: yeah,
0: the good
16: we'll link
0: story.
16: To that article if we can find a linkable source for it in the LA Times.
1: Yeah, and good luck with the editing. That's exciting.
16: Yeah, being asked
0: Thank
16: to edit somebody's
0: you.
16: Book is like a Thank kind you. Of real badge of honor.
1: Not a brownie badge, but
0: a Girl Scout badge.
16: Girl Scout badge, yeah, the book editing badge.
1: Cindy, thanks for calling.
16: Take care, Cindy.
0: You're
16: bye-bye.
0: Welcome. Thanks. Bye-bye.
16: Bye-bye.
1: Bye-bye. Email us with your word questions, words@waywardradio.org. I was pleased to see that the Merriam-Webster Dictionary Online now has an entry for TLDR. You know what that means, of course.
16: Oh, yeah. Too long, didn't read. Usually followed by a semicolon.
1: Right, between the L and the D, TLDR. It can also mean here's a short summary, you know, just setting up a short summary. But I'm waiting for them to add the variant that I'm seeing more and I'm definitely using myself, which is AIDR.
16: Oh, AI didn't read.
1: Yeah, I can tell this is AI slop, so I'm not going to read it. AIDR.
16: I thought you were going to use the TLDW, too long didn't watch, which is kind of my predicament. I'm like, you know, I live in a quiet environment here. I'm not going to fire up YouTube every time you want to give me a 22-minute video that could have been a 5-word sentence.
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16: You're listening to Away With Words, the show about language and how we use it. I'm Grant Barrett.
23: And I'm Martha Barnett. And arriving by catapult and sticking the landing, it's our quiz guy, John Chinesky.
16: Whoa! Ha! Ta-da!
23: Well,
16: look
23: done.
16: At that. I'm holding up the card with 10 on it.
8: And the judge's score. Yes, of course. So listen, I have to tell you guys something weird that happened to me recently. I had a dream, a fabulous dream in which I was transported to an alternate dimension. Everything was exactly the same as it is here, except for one thing. In writing English, everyone in my dream still uses the long S.
16: Now,
8: the long S. If you've ever looked at old documents, you've likely seen the long S. It was a way of writing the letter S that, to modern sensibilities, looked just like the lowercase f. For example, the Bill of Rights uses the word subjected, but it looks like fubjected. And the Constitution says Congress, but it looks like Congress. And they have the power to make all necessary laws. Do you guys know anything about the long S?
16: A little bit, yeah. It was definitely gone by the mid-1800s, and it alternated every other letter. So you'd have a long S, and the next S would just be a regular S, and the next one would be a long S.
8: Sounds good. Sounds like you do know about it. Now, in my long S dream, there were times when I was taken aback by a common word that looked out of place, but it just had a long S. For example, I read about children who have winter fun on a snowy hill, but I thought they ran away. What did they really do? That's right. They sled, whereas I thought they fled.
16: Okay, gotcha. So both of the choices are going to sound like a modern real word.
8: Yes, exactly.
16: Okay, good.
1: Okay.
8: Now, I was reading the TV Guide. They still have TV Guide there, too. And I thought I saw a show about an open-plan apartment with exposed brick and beams. But it was an old show about a mysterious island. What did I think I'd see? And what show did I see?
16: It wasn't Soul House. That's not a thing. Or Fantasy Island. That's not a thing.
1: How about Loft?
8: I thought I'd see the show Loft, but instead, what did I see?
1: Lost.
8: Lost. Yes, Lost. It was nice. Loft and Lost. Very good. I was texting a friend about a party we were planning, and he asked me for a ride to the airport. Then I realized he just wanted me to jot down everything we'd need for the party. What did I think he wanted, and what did he really need?
16: Oh, you thought he wanted a lift, but he needed a list.
8: That's right. I sent him an elevator, and instead he just needed a list. A lift and a list. And I was reading a weather report, and I thought that an armada of ships were predicted for the next day, but it was only icy rain. What was I expecting, and what did I get?
1: You were expecting a fleet, but you got sleet.
8: That's correct. Exactly, Martha.
16: You were expecting snow, but you got
8: Fano.
16: No, that doesn't work.
8: There we go. That is my quiz about the long S that doesn't really exist.
16: Well, we're cranking this catapult, John. We're going to put back down in the launch position. We'll send you off home to your family. Say hello for us.
8: Oh, man. Well, I'll fee you next week.
16: So long.
8: Bye!
16: We'd love to hear from you. 877-929-9673 is a magical toll-free number in the United States and Canada. 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Hello, you have a way with words.
14: Hi, this is Wayne Oliver from La Crescent, Minnesota. And I was just wondering about the word cat soup, how it evolved into ketchup, and how that all came about. Was I was listening to an old-time radio show from 1950, Rocky Jordan, where Del Monte was the sponsor of the show. And I had to listen to it three times, but they clearly said cat soup. And all the years, I just thought cats, C-A-T-S-U-P, was pronounced ketchup, too. I never knew the difference and was just wondering maybe if you had some ideas.
16: All right, so let's clarify this for a second. So you're hearing that last syllable for this tomatoey red condiment. You're hearing it pronounced like S-O-U-P?
14: Absolutely. That's exactly. I mean, I replayed that announcer on the Rocky Jordan episode at least three times.
16: So just to be clear, Larry Thor, I listened to old time radio too. Larry Thor was the announcer for the Rocky Jordan show for a couple of years when Del Monte was the sponsor. And he used the word C-A-T-S-U-P a lot. And I never heard him say soup. It was always sup, S-U-P.
14: I'd be happy to send you the episode.
16: Oh, yes, please. Because it would mean, so what it would mean probably, but Martha, correct me if I'm wrong, that he probably just misspoke. Because he usually says sup, S-U-P.
23: Yeah, I wonder if he misspoke or was making a joke or something. I mean, there were commercials on television by the Del Monte people where they talked about catsup. I remember being really
16: but it's
23: struck
16: more like
23: by
16: S-U-P
23: that back
16: with
23: in
16: that,
23: the...
16: That vowel is a schwa sound, right? Not a long ooh sound.
23: Catsup. Yeah. Back in the 70s and 80s. In fact, you can find these commercials online. Del Monte switched after a while. And the whole story is pretty interesting, Wayne, because you may know that the history of ketchup goes back, gosh, at least 500 years to China. And the fact that Chinese seafarers encountered this fermented fish sauce when they visited places like Vietnam and what's now Vietnam and Cambodia. And they called it something like ketchup or something like that, that meant fish brine. And then when British and Dutch traders came across this stuff and brought it back to Europe in the 17th century, people couldn't quite agree how to spell the name of this fish sauce in their own languages. And in English, it was spelled ketchup, K-E-T-C-H-U-P, and ketchup, like you're catching up with somebody, and catsup. C-A-T-S-U-P, and a couple of other ways. And none of those was really correct, so to speak, because it was an anglicized version of a Chinese dialect term.
14: Any idea how it went from a fish sauce to tomato?
23: Well, that's very interesting because originally when it was distributed in Europe, it was more like a soy or a Worcestershire sauce. And then over time, the recipe went through all these changes. And particularly in the 18th century, people started adding tomatoes. And by the 19th century, sometimes this stuff was called tomato soy, which is really interesting. And then well into the 1800s, catsup, C-A-T-S-U-P, was actually the dominant American spelling. And there was a Pittsburgh entrepreneur named Mr. Heinz, who in 1876 launched a new product that he called Heinz Tomato Catsup. And what happened was that Mr. Heinz deliberately switched to ketchup, K-E-T-C-H-U-P, to stand out from his competitors. And over time, Heinz began to dominate the market and ketchup became the national standard. And Del Monte actually held on to ketchup until 1988 and then just gave up and started calling it ketchup. It finally caught up.
14: Yeah, marketing at its finest.
16: But do send us the audio of Larry Thor saying it is soup. I think he probably misspoke because all the ones I've heard on the Rocky Jordan show, which, by the way, everyone is this kind of action-packed program about a hard-boiled detective in Cairo. Really kind of wild stuff. But most of the time, I think Larry Thor says sup instead of soup.
14: Yeah. Well, I will be happy to send that to you, Grant. I really appreciate you taking the time to get involved and answer the question for me.
16: All right. Take care, Wayne. Appreciate the call.
14: Thank you. Thank you both very much.
16: Bye-bye.
23: Bye, Wayne.
14: Bye-bye.
16: We will link to that Rocky Jordan episode when Wayne sends it to us on the website. You can also find tons of Rocky Jordan episodes on archive.org, Internet Archive. And if you want more information about language, pretty much all the major FAQs about language have been answered on our website. We've got a great search function. Just go to waywardradio.org.
23: Here's another book title that didn't make it, A Week with Willie the Worm.
16: With A Week with Willie the Worm?
23: Yeah.
16: Is this The Hungry Caterpillar?
23: Yes, yes.
16: Oh! Eric Carle's book. You know, yes. I never liked that book, and it's probably to my detriment. It's probably like a bad characteristic about me that I didn't like that book.
23: Well, you probably would have liked it less if it had had its original title, A Week with Willie the Worm.
16: The Very Hungry Caterpillar is definitely a better title than Willie the Whatever. Call or text toll free 877-929-9673 in Canada and the United States.
23: Hi, you have a way with words.
3: Hi, this is Leela. I'm so excited to be on. I'm a longtime fan. This is such an honor.
16: Hi, Leela. Oh, welcome to the program.
23: Yeah, we're glad to have you. Where are you calling from?
3: I'm calling from Ridgewood, Queens, New York City.
16: Okay, I know where that
23: All
16: is.
23: Right.
16: I've been there.
23: Well, Leela, what would you like to talk with us about today?
3: So I was curious about the word default or default. I was looking at some language about a loan that was like, you know, the term to default on a loan. And then I was thinking about the word default, like default settings on your computer. Mm-hmm. And I wasn't sure if these were the same word or just two pronunciations of the same word, or maybe there was a different origin. And then I was thinking about how default settings I really only hear in a tech or computer space. So I was wondering if maybe that was a newer usage of the word. And I was curious to hear your thoughts.
16: They are the same word. They do come from the same root. They've got a Latin root to a verb fallere, which means to deceive or fail or escape notice. And then this prefix de, the de, meaning away. So we kind of roughly, loosely might gloss that as emphatically get away from one's attention, because both of these are generally about not acting. They're about inaction, failing to do something. That's where we get the connection to the Latin root. So with the loan, if you don't pay or fulfill the agreement, you face a default judgment, right? Or some kind of legal recourse. And there are other places we see this happen outside of courts and finance and computers. For example, a sports team defaults if they fail to appear or if they fail to meet the criteria for appearing, such as not having enough players or the right kind of players. And the computer sense comes from this because it's about failing to act on the settings. So it's still a failure. It's a little bit of inaction, really, more than it's a failure. There's no negative judgment left in the word in the computing world, because it used to be really common in software that your software would arrive, you would install it, and before you could do anything, you had to set your settings. You had to put things in place. Otherwise, nothing would happen. Now, for the most part, the defaults are there. You don't have to do much, and you can kind of just go with the baseline of what they set up for you when you first installed. You don't have to do any customization at all. And so this default is you don't act, you're inactive, you've failed to act, therefore it is the default, just like the loan. The defaulting on a loan is failing to act, failing to meet your obligations.
3: Wow, that is a really fascinating explanation. And totally answers my question and everything I was wondering about.
16: The other final thing, and Martha's probably fully on board this one, default had an L added back into it. because the way we inherited it from the French was without the L. It was D-E-F-A-U-T, and the French still spell it like that. But later, there was kind of a scholarly consensus to put the L back in there to better reflect its Latin roots.
3: Oh, that's very interesting.
16: Yeah, we've done that quite a few times with words, sometimes correctly, sometimes incorrectly.
23: Yeah, and there are plenty of those verbs that and nouns that change the stress, mm-hmm. right? Like record and record and subject and subject and conduct and conduct. I mean, it happens a lot.
16: And you'll notice that many of them do have those ancient roots that go back mm-hmm. to some of the oldest years of English as we know it today and often have Latin roots.
3: Cool. Yeah, I guess there's a lot more than I thought.
16: Oh, yeah. That's always the story with it, isn't it?
3: Yeah, thank you. I'm a big fan of the show. I've been listening for years, so this is totally a dream come true.
16: Aww. Take care of yourself, Leah, and thank you for calling. We appreciate it.
3: Yeah, thank you both. Have a good day.
16: You too. Bye-bye. Bye, yeah. Hello, you have a way with words.
9: Well, hi.

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1: To get there. So yeah. My brother and I would look at each other and kind of like do a little eye roll and just kind of get on with things. But it's a little more challenging when it was quantity and we were maybe helping him with a project. And he said, hey, go get me a couple, three nails. And we'd look at each other like, what's that? How many is that?
2: Right, right. Because you're inevitably going to pick the wrong number. When...
1: yeah. What? So we just bring the tray.
2: What about him? Was he from Arizona or somewhere else?
1: No. My dad was born and raised around the Fargo area in North Dakota.
2: Okay.
1: Mm-hmm. And then in his 20s, moved on down to Wall, South Dakota for several years.
2: Okay. That's an interesting background there. Martha, we know quite a bit about this.
3: Yeah. Well, a couple three is something that you can't analyze too closely because it's this deliberately vague small number that means something like two or three or maybe a few more. I mean it's kind of a squishy expression. It's sprinkled throughout the United States, particularly in the North. So I'm interested that he was in the Dakotas there. And sometimes you see it as a couple or three, or a couple of three, just couple,
2: or a couple
3: three.
2: Two, three.
3: Uh-huh, couple two, oh. Three, or couple of three, different variations in the phrasing. But it basically just works as a quantifying adjective, like some or several or many. It goes right in front of the noun that it modifies. And so you might say a couple 3 days or like you said, a couple 3 hours, something like that. Or you might call it an approximator. It's something that just gestures at the quantity without really committing to one. So it's not really trying to count anything. But plenty of people use it. And Grant, I understand that it's this kind of construction is also seen in other languages.
2: Yeah, that's right. It kind of works as a range. So in the Scandinavian languages, in Finnish, Estonian, Russian, Catalan, Latvian, they all have a construction, sometimes more common than in one language than another, that almost literally translates to a couple three. And then in languages like French, Spanish, and Russian, they also have, well, they'll just say, in French, they'll say deux, trois, or Spanish, they'll say dos, tres. So they just put the numbers right next to each other. Or in Russian, it's dwa, tri, or Polish, dwa, trzy. It's just the two numbers smashed together gives exactly the same impact as your father giving you these vague instructions for nails. It's just like, maybe a little bit, maybe a lot, somewhere in between.
1: Very interesting. Well, thank you very much for taking my question, and thank you for your show. I learn something every single time I listen.
2: Oh, that's nice. Well, thanks for listening, and call us again sometime, all right?
1: All right. Thank you so much.
2: You too. Be
3: yeah,
2: well.
3: Give us a couple three calls in the future.
1: Okay, there it is. A couple three calls. You got it.
2: Bye-bye.
1: All right. Thank you. Bye-bye.
3: All righty. Bye-bye, Jennifer.
2: If you want to know more about these kind of approximate numbers, we have a great segment on hyperbolic numbers. 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
3: We're still hearing from people who are telling us how they answer the phone for fun.
2: Hello.
3: And we heard from Nilo Rafael Figueroa, who lives in Newport News, Virginia. And when somebody calls him, he says, I'm here to hear, you have my ear.
2: I'm here to hear, you have my ear. Nice. Call us and see what we say. 877-929-9673.
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2: 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I'm Grant Barrett.
3: And I'm Martha Barnett. News stories about dying languages tend to follow a familiar formula. You find that last elderly speaker and you race to record them before they're gone. But the bigger story is how and why language loss happens in the first place. It's the story of how a language gets pushed out from schools and courts and public life and kitchens, and finally from the mouths of the next generation. Well, there's a compelling new book that does just that. It's called How to Kill a Language: Power, Resistance, and the Race to Save Our Words. The author, Sophia Smith Gaylor, is a British journalist. She speaks several languages, and in the book she writes about what's called linguicide. That's the erasure or suppression of a language. Sometimes that erasure is brutally obvious, as with colonialism and occupation, or laws criminalizing a mother tongue. But sometimes it's quieter, when a language is left out of classrooms, or denied prestige, or treated as backward, or just simply ignored. Her reporting for this book takes her all around the world. In Ghana, she finds climate change finishing what colonialism started. The farmers there watch the rainfall become unpredictable and the land dry out, and neighbors leave for the south, and when they do, they stop speaking Dagbani. In Northern California, she meets people trying to preserve the indigenous Karuk language after U.S. policies forced children into boarding schools and punished them for speaking their native tongue. She acknowledges that languages are forever changing, but she adds, "The great tragedy of linguicide is that a community finds it has lost an entire language it never chose to part from, through a change it did not author." Those languages aren't just dictionaries, she says. They're encyclopedias of cultural knowledge. Now, all of this is profoundly personal for her because Smith Gaylor's grandmother and mother both spoke to each other in a tongue that she grew up hearing, but she never learned to speak herself. They called it the dialect, and she had always assumed that it was simply a dialect of Italian, and it was only as an adult that she learned that what those two spoke was actually an endangered language itself. It was indigenous to the mountains of northern Italy. And so she writes movingly about what's been called shared language erosion. That's when grandparents never master the language of their new country, and grandchildren don't learn the language of the old one, and the generation in the middle finds itself brokering between the two. So, Grant, this is a rigorous scholarly book, but it also packs a real emotional punch.
2: I had the good fortune recently to sit in an airport in Seattle next to one of the remaining speakers of a Native American language in Northern California. And
3: really?
2: She is a dynamic, wonderful person who serves as an informant for academics around the world. And she's working so hard to preserve that language and make sure it's recorded and accurate when it is recorded. And when I think about linguicide, I think about her. I think about the energetic, exuberant, intelligent people who are out there trying to counteract the tide, who are trying to push back the ocean of change that would wipe them out.
3: Mm-hmm. Boy, that must have been some conversation.
2: It was incredible. And we happened to be sitting next to a British radio announcer who had his own oar to put in, so it was very good. Martha, that book and author again are?
3: The book is How to Kill a Language, Power, Resistance, and the Race to Save Our Words. It's by Sophia Smith Gaylor.
2: We will put Smith Gaylor's book on our website at waywardradio.org, where we always include a link to the books that we mention on this show. You can find that all again at waywardradio.org.
3: Welcome to Away with Words.
4: Hi, Martha. I am Laura. Hi. How are you doing?
3: Hi, Laura. I'm doing well. How are you and where are you?
4: I am here in California, Davis, very close to Sacramento.
3: Mm-hmm. Well, what would you like to talk with us about?
4: Yeah, because my husband and I, my kids as well, we are from Argentina.
3: Oh.
4: I have many expressions we use in our country, but in the past. I am not sure this current generation are using them any longer. Are you familiar with the expression la verdad de la milanesa in Spanish?
2: La yeah. verdad de la milanesa, the truth of the la milanesa?
4: La verdad de la milanesa.
2: Yeah. Why do you ask about it? What brought us up?
4: Because, again, we are older people. At that time, we use it, this expression very often to mean not only the truth, but the real truth. Nothing to do with meat, nothing to do with the special cuts we have in our country about meat, but has to do with the way the lies and truth develop. So when I am telling you the real truth, we use that expression. Do you want to tell la verdad de la milanesa, the real truth of something? That's the way we use it. So I'm curious to see if you know the expression is still in use, if you have an equivalent in English, other languages that are using something similar to express the real truth of any story.
2: Yeah, I think I can help you with this. There's two possible origins. One of the possible origins is there's a dispute about where the food dish called a milanesa comes from. You know, it's meat that is breaded and either baked or fried. Mm-hmm. And this has been a food item for centuries, for a very long time. And so some people say, well, it's from Italy. Some people say it's from Austria. And maybe that's where the truth of the matter being decided comes from, is that dispute about its origins. But the explanation that I prefer is that it's more about this breaded coating of the milanesa, this food item that we have, hides the meat underneath. And so you don't know what kind or quality of meat you're going to get until you cut it open. And there's often an insinuation that the meat under that breaded coating is maybe from vermin, like rats or house pets or spoiled meat, just like meat that you wouldn't really want to eat. And so to get to the truth of the milanesa is to look at the meat and see what's under that really golden breaded coating.
4: I see. Yeah. I see. And what about expressions in English similar to this, covering something?
2: We would say it really depends on how milanesa is used. So sometimes it's just straight up, la milanesa means a lie or a liar. Sometimes Spanish speakers do say la verdad de la milanesa as a whole expression. So it could be the bottom line. The bottom line being the total at the bottom of an invoice or bill that shows you all the cost added up. Or it could be the heart of the matter, the really central concern, the thing in the middle that everything is connected to. But I think the best translation, and again, it depends on context, is the English expression to see how the sausage is made, which we use to talk about, like, sausage is a really nice food dish that tastes really yummy, but it's often made of scrap meat. And the insinuation sometimes is that sausage is made from meat that you would not want to put in your mouth if you knew about it. And so I think seeing how the sausage is made in many cases is the best translation for la verdad de la milanesa. It just depends on context and construction.
4: Oh, thank you so much. That's great. Congratulations on your work.
2: Thank you. Yeah. Ciao, Laura. Bye-bye.
4: Bye-bye.
3: Take
4: now.
3: Care.
4: Ciao.
3: Bye-bye. 877-929-9673. In 1796, Jane Austen wrote a letter to her sister talking about a heat wave that had come through their town. And she wrote, "What dreadful hot weather we have. It keeps me in a continual state of inelegance." I just love that. You know, I'm sure she didn't sweat.
2: And then
3: she glowed.
2: Then she fainted. It's just too much for her womanliness. But I wonder if, given that she was British, what hot temperatures were to her. Because I laugh when I hear British announcers on sporting tournaments talk about the heat wave and it's like 80 degrees. I'm like, what are you talking about?
3: Yeah.
2: That's normal.
3: I know. But the last time I was there, it was in the 90s.
2: Yeah, I'll give you that. That's a heat wave. But 80? No, thanks. That's not a heat wave.
3: It keeps me in a continual state of inelegance. I just love that.
2: Well, what are the phrases and expressions that popped out at you in your reading or show watching? Share them with us. 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Hello, you have a way with words.
5: Hi, who's Kate from Omaha, Nebraska.
2: Hi, Kate in Omaha. Welcome to the show. What's up?
5: I'm calling to ask about the meaning and origin of honorary degrees. I work at a Jesuit Catholic school in Omaha called Creighton University, and each year we give honorary degrees to some individuals, maybe one or two, and they're doctorate degrees, and I thought, I wonder what that is, and it's not medicine or philosophy, and it's, I think it's in humane letters, but I'm not sure what that means or where that comes from.
2: So not inhumane is one word, but you mean in space humane.
5: Okay. Yes, yes. So, yeah.
2: So to summarize here, you're asking about the honorary doctorate degree name.
5: Yeah.
2: Doctorate of Humane Letters.
3: Doctorate of Humane Letters.
2: Okay, gotcha. Yeah, Martha, is there a clue here that it's a Jesuit university?
3: Well, there's a clue that it's a university for sure.
2: Okay.
3: Because the tradition of awarding honorary degrees, you were asking about that, it goes about all the way back to 15th century European universities. I think Oxford awarded the first one. And later in this country, we began doing that too, certain universities. Today, universities typically award the degree you're talking about to people whose contributions have enriched society and culture. And the key to the title, Doctor of Humane Letters, goes back to Latin, and maybe that's what you were getting at, Grant, with the Jesuit
2: university. Yeah, because the Jesuits usually have a strong Latin program.
3: Yes, yes. The key here is that the word humane doesn't mean what we usually think of it as meaning. It doesn't necessarily mean kind or compassionate. That's the modern adjective. But this is a much older scholarly use of the word humane. It actually comes from the Latin humanus and the Renaissance phrase studia humanitatis, which literally means the studies of humanity. And for Renaissance scholars, the studia humanitatis were the subjects that made you a fully cultivated human being. You know, grammar and rhetoric and history and poetry and moral philosophy, all those ideas that give us the word humanities. So humane letters in this older academic sense meant literature and learning and cultural and intellectual life. And it's the same letters. You've probably heard the phrase, a man of letters. He's a man of letters. It doesn't mean that he's, you know, sitting there eating alphabet soup or anything. It means he's a real scholar. And so when you give somebody the Doctor of Humane Letters title, it's Literarum Humanarum Doctor, which is abbreviated. I don't know how they do it at Creighton, but it's either abbreviated LHD or DHL. Do you happen to know?
5: Yeah, I think it might be DHL.
3: Okay, yeah, that makes sense. And that just simply translates as a doctor of the humanities, and doctor in this case being related to words like docent. It has to do with teaching.
5: Well, that's great.
2: Kate, thank you so much. We really appreciate it.
5: Okay.
2: Say hello to the zoo there for me.
5: We will.
3: Thanks for calling, Kate.
2: Call or text toll-free in the United States and Canada, 877-929-9673, or find a dozen ways to reach us in all of our past episodes on our website at waywardradio.org.
3: Hello, you have a way with words.
6: Hello, it's Lisa Gould from Tabernacle, New Jersey.
3: Hey, Lisa, glad to have you. What's up?
6: Well, I've been listening to your show, and I've always wondered where I grew up, which is northern New Jersey in a little town called New Milford. The night before Halloween, we called Cabbage Night, and it was pretty much what we in South Jersey here call Mischief Night. So it was, you know, the night before Halloween was just as important because you go out and you toilet paper and egg houses and do all wreak all sorts of havoc. And I don't know the origin of Cabbage Night. But I don't live in North Jersey anymore. When I moved to South Jersey, they call the night before Halloween Mischief Night. And so I just, you know, at that time I did look it up, and it really seemed like it was Northern New Jersey and I think one county in Connecticut. But I never knew what the origin was. And then gotcha. I have to tell you, I told my son that he's out in Colorado now and they don't even have Mischief Night. So apparently we're only mischievous in New England. I mean, in the Northeast is what I'm trying to say.
2: Yeah, that's right. Yeah, a lot of these terms are very specific to the Northeast, although I know, being from Missouri and living now in California, I can tell you that mischief around Halloween is still a thing. In California, they like to do it with fireworks, pretty much fireworks for every holiday.
6: Well, that's not good out there, is it?
2: No, it sure isn't.
3: No, it's terrible.
2: But so just to be clear here, we're talking about October 30th, the night before Halloween.
6: Correct.
2: And I ask because historically, sometimes Cabbage Night or Mischief Night has been either day, either Halloween itself or the day before.
6: Oh, well, we were always the night before.
2: And although New Jerseyans like to think that Cabbage Night and Mischief Night are mostly there, as they're really, like you say, have historically been more widespread throughout New England, even parts of the upper Midwest around the Great Lakes, you'll definitely hear about Cabbage Night in parts of New York City. So it's water. And you know what? It goes back to the 1860s. It's just the term itself, all of the habit of the mischief is much older than that. That's got back into the mists of time. But the Cabbage Night, why it's called Cabbage Night? Because people would throw cabbages at doors. And not just any cabbages. They would throw rotten cabbages or a variety known as a skunk cabbage, which can smell as bad as like rotten meat and other gross things.
6: Interesting.
2: And so, you know, young men, they'll do any kind of mischief they can get away with, or even if they can't, they'll still do it. So they throw it at the door, kind of, so you hear boom, boom, boom. And of course, you go to the door and you open up, and there's a pile of stinking cabbage.
6: Interesting.
2: Real pleasant.
6: So
2: we've talked, Martha, we've talked about this before, but there, besides Mischief Night and Cabbage Night, there are other terms for this.
3: Oh, yeah. There's Beggar's Night in New Hampshire and people playing Ding Dong Ditch. I guess that's one of the things that's done during.
2: Devil's Night, Goosey Night, Devil's Corn Night, Picket Night. All of these are various terms for this.
3: Yeah, Corn Night involving throwing little kernels of corn, you know, just pelting the windows.
2: Like, yeah. And then when you step out onto the porch, it makes like an awkward crunch, like you're stepping on insects.
6: Well, good to know.
2: Yeah.
6: We're not the only bad ones.
2: No, not at all. New Jersey doesn't deserve its reputation of being kind of naughty.
6: We don't.
2: Take care of yourself.
3: Stay out of trouble.
2: We appreciate it, Lisa.
6: All right. Thank
2: bye-bye.
6: You. Take
3: right.
6: care.
3: Bye-bye. We're toll-free in the U.S. and Canada, 877-929-9673, or email us. 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
2: Thanks for listening. I'm Grant Barrett.
3: And I'm Martha Barnett. Until next time, goodbye.
2: So long.
7: 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And South Burlington Mazda and Montpelier Mazda, with hundreds of new Mazda models available, like the Mazda CX-50 Hybrid and the Mazda CX-90 Hybrid with third-row seating. 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
8: From WHYY and PRX, this is Sports in America. As an absolutely epic World Cup comes to a close, today we're talking to two of the figures most responsible for the growth of soccer in this country. First, we'll hear from former U.S. soccer president Alan Rothenberg, the architect of the 1994 World Cup and a key figure in bringing the tournament back to the United States, about what 2026 could mean for the sport in America. Then, Landon Donovan, who in 2010 scored one of the most famous goals in American soccer history. 16 years later, with the World Cup back on his home soil, we sit down with Donovan to discuss his new memoir, his complicated relationship with his father, his struggles with depression, and the goal that made him a national icon. From a childhood marked by financial hardship to becoming the face of American soccer, Donovan reflects on family, forgiveness, and what's next for the game. That's all coming up on Sports in America.
9: Live from NPR News in Washington, I'm Windsor Johnston. Wildfire smoke from Canada is once again driving air quality to unhealthy levels across a wide stretch of the United States. Alerts are in effect from the Great Lakes through parts of the Northeast and Mid-Atlantic. Frank Pereira with the National Weather Service says the smoke will remain widespread today.
10: Conditions are still looking pretty bad from the Great Lakes southeastward through the Mid-Atlantic, and that would include good portions of New York, parts of New England, all the way down into the northern Mid-Atlantic, including the Baltimore-Washington area. And that's going to remain the case here through the day.
9: Rain moving through parts of the region could help clear some of the smoke and improve air quality, but any relief is expected to be uneven, with unhealthy conditions lingering in many areas. The former spouse of the federal immigration officer who fatally shot a Colombian national during a vehicle stop in Maine on Monday says he has a history of violence and domestic abuse. NPR's Vanessa Romo spoke with the ex-wife of David Brulette.
11: Ashley Brulette says her husband David told her he was the officer who fatally shot Juan Sebastian Duran Guerrero. She says he called her asking to vouch for his character.
12: I said, "Why did you do it? Did you do it?" And he said, "Yes, it was me. Yes, I was involved, but it was justified."
11: She told him she wouldn't lie for him, not after suffering abuse at his hands, she says.
12: He hit me, choked me, and there was an incident where we had been fighting, and I walked away, and I got in the shower, and he comes in with a gun and points it at me and tells me that he's going to blow my brains all over the bathtub.
11: NPR reached out to David Brulette, but he did not return those calls. DHS is not confirming or denying the identity of the shooter, but in a statement says the officer involved has, quote, nearly a decade of federal law enforcement experience. Vanessa Romo, NPR News.
9: At least seven people have died and dozens more were injured following another wave of drone attacks carried out by Ukraine against Russia. Ukraine has increased its strikes on the Russian interior in what it says is an attempt to force an end to the war. NPR's Charles Maines reports from Moscow.
13: The deaths and injuries occurred after Ukrainian drones struck two warehouses belonging to the online retailer Wildberries. That's Russia's equivalent of Amazon.com, as workers toiled on the night shift. In the Tambov region, about 300 miles southeast of the capital, the local governor said Russian air defenses had downed more than two dozen drones on approach to the warehouse, preventing further loss of life. Meanwhile, on the outskirts of Moscow, the drones left a second warehouse ablaze, sending huge plumes of black smoke skyward. Ukrainian President Volodymyr Zelensky later issued a statement saying the warehouses contained parts for Russian attack drones, a claim that NPR could not independently verify. Charles Maines, NPR News, Moscow.
9: This is NPR News.
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7: 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The Eye on the Sky forecast from the Fairbanks Museum is next.
15: From the Fairbanks Museum in St. Johnsbury, this is the Eye on the Sky weather update. A strong low pressure system will move into Vermont today, bringing a return to unsettled weather. Rain will reach western Vermont first before spreading east across the state. As the system moves in, Canadian wildfire smoke will also return to New England, reducing air quality. Showers are expected throughout the day, with thunderstorms possible this afternoon. Some could become strong. Now for the forecast details, wildfire smoke returning with showers spreading west to east. Chance of afternoon storms with highs in the 70s to 80s. Tonight, rain showers with embedded storms with lows in the 50s to nearing 60. And on Sunday, increasing sunshine with highs from the 60s to 70s. I'm meteorologist Megan Duncan with an Eye on the Sky.
8: Alan, I feel like if people have been enjoying soccer here in the United States recently, they should really be sending you a thank you note.
16: Thank you. I've been getting many. Thank you.
8: You have been. What's your favorite one so far?
16: Oh, my God. I can't even pick out one. But people stop me and give me thank you for what you've done.
8: That's wonderful. Well, for our listeners who don't realize what you have done, I'm speaking to Alan Rothenberg. He's author of a new book out this year, The Big Bounce, The Surge That Shaped the Future of U.S. Soccer. But more importantly, even more importantly, he played just an incredibly instrumental role in getting the World Cup to the United States in 1994, which led to the growth of soccer, led to Major League Soccer in the United States. And I think, Alan, probably fair to say, helped us get to the World Cup being in the United States this year.
16: Absolutely. First of all, our success in 94 from a commercial standpoint was so over the top that FIFA just, you know, fell in love with us. As Don Garber recently said, we are the ATM for international soccer now. Anyway, FIFA couldn't wait to come back here because obviously we are such a huge, important nation. But more importantly, from a commercial standpoint, we're so rich. We have so much sponsorship. We have these amazing facilities, the stadiums and the like that, I think if FIFA could bring us back every 4 years, they probably would make this the permanent home. But obviously, they do have to move it around the world.
8: Are we okay with that? That one of the big reasons that FIFA is incentivized to, host the World Cup and be involved with the United States is purely financial?
16: Look, what the impact of 1994 was, as you mentioned, David, can't be ignored. It really set the stage for everything that's happened ever since. And this World Cup is going to take us to yet another level. When you see the viewing audiences, our attendance record has already been broken. Of course, that was easy because there are twice as many games.
8: But, right.
16: But TV ratings, I just saw that the Belgium-U.S. rating was higher than the seventh game of the World Series and the seventh game of the NBA Finals.
8: Wow. In the United States?
16: Yes. And so you've got all those viewers seeing that. All the street scenes and the stadiums, all the excitement is just continuing to accelerate the interest and the growth in the sport. So I'm looking for bigger and better things as a result of this World Cup. I mean, obviously, before 94, we were at ground level zero. And so it was easy to say, wow, we went from there to ground level 75 or whatever level we may be at now. And so this is going to be more incremental, but equally important and equally dramatic.
8: It's interesting because I think the disappointment from that U.S.-Belgium match and the U.S. going out, you know, earlier than some were hoping for, especially after the amazing, you know, performance in the group stage. It sounds like you don't think that crushing defeat stopped the momentum in the long run in terms of the sport growing. Fair to say?
16: It didn't stop it for sure. I mean, it was a disappointment because if we'd have kept going, those TV ratings that I mentioned would be continuing to grow. But let's be realistic. We got overly enthusiastic about our early results in the group stage. It was never realistic to think that, you know, we would move that much further along. When we started the tournament, I think most everybody would say, if we make it through the round of 32, it's going to be successful. And after that, of course, we have no idea who we're going to play or what's going to happen. So we got our hopes a little bit unrealistically high. And I want to make sure that our disappointment isn't also unrealistically low. The fact of the matter is it was very positive. We showed that we have a lot of talented players who, when the conditions are right for them, can play really outstanding soccer. And the growth is just going to continue to be dynamic. And I think, as they say, just let's all be realistic. We couldn't become a serious contender overnight. It's going to still take more time. I'm not saying how many years it's going to be, but inevitably, you're younger than me, you're going to see the U.S. as a serious, serious World Cup contender. I may not be there, but you will be.
8: I hope. I hope we're both there.
16: Me too.
8: I guess like it it goes beyond just obviously the performance of, you know, the U.S. men's national team. Of course, we have the U.S. women's national team, which is super exciting and has seen, you know, more success than the men. But it's also a culture thing, right?
16: Yes.
8: Like, I have become a fan of LAFC in MLS over the last 4 or 5 years. Like, I would say I was never a soccer fan 7 or 8 years ago, and now I am. And I guess I wonder, like, when you talk about incremental growth in the sport in the United States in the coming years, what are you looking for?
16: Well, let's talk about the development of the men's national team, because I think that's the missing link in so many ways. Major League Soccer has been very, very successful, and its success, I think, is going to leap forward. As you mentioned, the women, and by the way, they owe a lot to the 94 World Cup, because we wouldn't have had the 99 Women's World Cup the way we did it, but for 94, because FIFA originally said we could host 99, but it had to be in small stadiums in the Northeast. And after the success of 94 and after the women's success in the Olympics in 96, we were finally able to convince FIFA to let us play the 99 Women's World Cup in the big stadiums throughout the country. And that was really the breakthrough, not just for women's soccer, but for women's sports of all kinds. So everything sort of still traces back to where we were. So, as I say, the women, partially because of Title IX and partially because a lot of the then soccer nations in the early 90s, still because of their culture, did not accept women's sport. The women started off right off the bat in 91, winning the first Women's World Cup. The men obviously have close to a century to catch up. And also, the problem is around the world, virtually everywhere, the only sport is soccer. So if you're a young athlete, that's the only thing you're paying attention to. Obviously, in the United States, if you're a young athlete, super talented, you got baseball, basketball, football, if you know how to skate, hockey, as well as soccer. And so the more attention that's paid to soccer, the more likelihood it is that some of these super talented youngsters are going to gravitate to soccer instead of some of the other sports. And also we have to be pretty aggressive in the use of the U.S. Soccer new training center outside of Atlanta. It's state of the art. It's as good as any national training center in the world. And I think if we can emulate what France did to build their program, we're going to have a lot of success, because basically it brings together all these disparate teams and players into one location, even right up to the top pros. When it's the off season, that's sort of their second home. And so greater development greater team spirit and team cohesiveness and development of a unique American style. So the challenge, as I said, is bring the men's team up from where it is now, which is good, but not yet great, to greatness.
17: Did you get to go to any matches during this World Cup?
16: I went to the opening.
17: Nice.
16: And I was all poised to go today, but made other plans.
17: Alan, you mentioned, you know, like half jokingly, FIFA seeing the United States like as an ATM. I think about Rahm Emanuel, for example, in Chicago when he was mayor saying, I don't want the World Cup in Chicago because I don't want our taxpayers to be the dumb money at the table. You know, FIFA is always in the headlines, you know, seen as a corrupt organization. Like, people who have sort of a bad taste in their mouths, what do you say to them to give them permission to still love this sport?
16: Well, to love the sport and ignore FIFA. I mean, you know, there's a lot of noise before a World Cup, as there is before an Olympics. And it's really, the participants are selected 6 months or more before the event. And so you have this huge gap. And now, in most cases, what the media is focused on is infrastructure issues, because everybody's scrambling to build new stadiums or to finish new stadiums or airports or hotels and the like. In this case, since our infrastructure in North America is so good and was so good, that couldn't be a topic. And FIFA, I think, whether what they did was right or wrong, in my opinion, from a PR standpoint, it was mishandled. And if I were running the show, at the same time as they disclosed the ticket pricing, and they had a problem because in the United States, we're accustomed to dynamic pricing. Around the world, they're not. And so I don't think domestically people were as excited and upset about the initial announcement of pricing, because the way dynamic pricing works, at the end of the day, it's going to be whatever the market is. It could go up or down depending on the demand.
17: Right.
16: But around the world, it was a shock. They were requiring everybody to have a fan festival and to have official watch parties. If it was me, I would have highlighted that at the very same time as I announced the ticket pricing and be candid about the fact that, first of all, regardless of price, there's only so many tickets available in the stadium. So there's going to be people shut out, even people who could afford to buy tickets. And obviously for some fans, some of those ticket prices were pretty expensive. I would have emphasized the fact that we're having fan festivals and watch parties throughout every city. They're available at little or no cost, depending on what the deal was, and really make it feel like they understood the everyman's reaction to it. The reality is, again, it's been proven correct in the sense that they've sold out the stadiums, basically. And so whatever you want to say about the ticket pricing, somehow people were able to scramble and get pricing. Mm. And again, another example of dynamic ticket pricing is the game today. There are now tickets available. They weren't there if it was the U.S. But again, that price of the tickets has dramatically dropped since, A, the U.S. was out, and since they started with the beginning of Spain and Belgium. And so that initial shock price is now at a fraction of that. But again, that dynamic ticket pricing, which is going to become commonplace around the world. I don't think it'll be next World Cup, it won't be such a shock.
17: Let me ask you just a kind of broad question about soccer. I mean, in the United States, as you said, we have more choices as sports consumers. You know, it's the middle of baseball season. Things are about to, we're going to get in the playoff race. We've got football season right around the corner. I mean, I always think about August as, you know, training camp time and getting ready for the NFL. Like, for people who have spent these last few weeks getting soccer curious and being like, huh, like, I thought this sport was really boring, but now I'm kind of getting into it. Like, what's the best argument for why soccer is special?
16: Well, first of all, when you talk about the accusation that it's boring, this World Cup proves
17: anything but. Yeah.
16: Again, that's old school. I think when we were starting in the 90s, again, the media were old timers, and they didn't get the special nature of a 0-0 or 1-0 game. So they thought because of score, it's boring. Obviously, now we have a generation of people who have grown up with the sport. And they understand that in some ways the low scoring is what makes it even more special, because for 90 minutes in a great match, you got your heart in your mouth. One great play or one screw up
17: change everything.
16: Is life or death.
17: Yeah.
16: And so you're riveted.
17: Alan Rothenberg, he is the author of The Big Bounce, The Surge That Shaped the Future of U.S. Soccer. Thank you so much for talking to us.
16: It's been my pleasure, and it's been my pleasure watching this World Cup, and I'm excited about the final.
17: Yeah, really, really appreciate it. Enjoy the rest of this cup. It's been incredible. And thank you as a fan for all you've done to get us to this moment.
16: Well, you're more than welcome, and I thank you for being so involved.
17: Coming up, Landon Donovan.
18: 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The standoff in South Burlington began as a peaceful protest.
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18: Vermont Public reviewed more than 130 hours of body camera footage from the scene to better understand what happened that day in March. 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
21: Left now. The Algerians have a chance to press here. You can see their supporters just on the far side of the field there, gathering their enthusiasm as the United States have to stand and watch at home.
17: It is June 23rd, 2010, and inside a stadium in South Africa, the deafening vuvuzelas are droning like a giant buzzsaw to signal the U.S. men's national team's inevitable elimination from the World Cup. It's the final match of the group stage, U.S. versus Algeria. Win, and they're through to the knockout rounds. Draw or lose, and they go home. At the 92-minute mark in extra time, they're still tied 0-0. They're literally seconds away from the crushing end to a four-year dream, relegated to a punchline at a cocktail party.
22: I'm not saying it's a miracle, but miraculous things can happen, and moments change people's lives forever.
17: What happens next unfolds in the blink of an eye. The American forwards are in an all-out sprint. Jozy Altidore nudges a square pass into the penalty area. Clint Dempsey blasts a shot right off the diving Algerian keeper, but the ball ricochets to Landon Donovan, who doesn't hesitate and fires a no-doubter into the back of the net to win the game for the United States.
21: This chance is out of hand for an awful long time, and now they're stretched from the back. The U.S. have numbers. Altidore scores it. Dempsey's missed it. Donovan has it. From hope, there is glory, and the United States are going through. It's Landon Donovan who has given the U.S. the most dramatic of winning goals.
22: For me, it was a redemption, for sure. If you had just turned on the game for the first time, you would never know that. But for me, there was a lot that went into that, to making that moment happen.
17: It is one of the defining moments for American soccer, a goal that didn't just win a match, it changed how millions thought about the sport and about what was possible for the U.S. men's national team. But for Landon Donovan, that goal is just one moment in a life that has rarely followed a straight line. He was a prodigy from Southern California, identified as one of the country's brightest soccer talents before he was old enough to drive. He left home as a teenager to play for a German club, only to discover that extraordinary talent couldn't protect him from loneliness or homesickness. Back in the U.S., he became the face of American soccer, becoming Major League Soccer's biggest star, winning MLS Cups, and retiring as the U.S. men's national team's all-time leader in goals and assists. But his public career was only part of the story, as Landon lays out in his powerful new memoir.
22: I was very angry as a young kid. I got in trouble at school a lot. I had a lot of anger, and I didn't know until later in life that the impetus was this lack of relationship with my dad.
17: For years, he wrestled with depression, burnout, and the expectations that came with carrying a sport on his shoulders. His decision to step away from the game at the height of his career challenged long-held ideas about toughness and mental health in professional sports. And beneath so much of it was something deeply personal, a complicated relationship with the father who wasn't part of his childhood, and a decades-long journey towards understanding. Today on Sports in America, our conversation with Landon Donovan, which we had a few months before this year's World Cup kicked off. We start on that noisy night in June 2010, when Landon's electric goal permanently changed the trajectory of the sport in this country.
8: Maybe the most iconic moment that we all remember you for, among so many, was that goal against Algeria in the World Cup in 2010. I mean, can you take us to that moment, sort of set it up, remind us what the stakes were for you guys, and then relive it?
22: So I think it's important because we're talking about in the context of my life. It's important for people to understand what happened prior. And so in 2006, I had a really bad World Cup in Germany. And between 2006 and 2010, after the really bad World Cup in Germany, I was very depressed for a couple weeks because it was the first time I had been criticized and I'd played really, really poorly. And so I had this moment through therapy and through self-awareness of telling myself I was never going to play that way again. I was hesitant. I was unable to play the way I wanted to play for a variety of reasons. And I told myself, I'm never going to do that again. I don't want to do that again. I had also in that time frame gone through a divorce that was very painful for me. I went through a period where I shed my ego for the first time, which is a very, very painful thing to do when you have the ego that I had. And so I'd gone through a lot of stuff to get to this moment. So this moment, if people are sports fans, we tied our first game, tied our second game, had to win our third game against Algeria to advance in the World Cup. And I scored a goal in the 92nd minute, so a couple minutes into added time, to get us through. And it became a very iconic moment in U.S. men's national team history. And it was a moment that changed my life forever. It's part of the reason why I'm sitting here. But it's important to have the context of what had happened previously and the buildup to all that. So for me, it was a redemption, for sure. If you had just turned on the game for the first time, you would never know that. But for me, there was a lot that went into that, to making that moment happen. And it's the beauty of sports. It's why I love sports. You never know what's going to happen. I'm not saying it's a miracle, but miraculous things can happen and moments change people's lives forever and impact people. I'm a sports fan. So watching Kirk Gibson hit a home run for the Dodgers in the World Series on one leg, there are countless moments where you're just so proud to be a sports fan and you love it. And I'm glad that I was able to help provide that too for others.
8: How did that one singular moment change your entire life?
22: Because, so you have to remember with soccer, obviously you're an NFL fan with that terrible talent.
8: I'm a soccer fan too. There's an LAFC scarf behind me. I hope that's not for a former Galaxy star. I hope that's okay.
22: It's okay. Nobody's perfect. Sports are really special in that they impact the people on the field, of course, but they impact people for years and years and years after that. And the reason I say that, and the reason to answer your question, is this was pre-social media. So this was 2010. We were on the literally almost as far away as you could get from America and South Africa. And so we didn't realize in the moment what it meant back home. And I'm not saying it was the biggest sports moment ever, but for most people who were sports fans in our country, it was the middle of the baseball season, but there was really nothing else going on, right? It's the middle of the summer and people are like, okay, let's watch soccer. For Americans, every 4 years, we have the opportunity to grow the sport exponentially. And one moment like that is the equivalent of like 10 years of Major League Soccer slow growth or a few national team games here or there that people might tune into. The World Cup gives you the opportunity to grow the sport exponentially. And what I didn't realize in the moment, because really I was doing my job, I was on the field trying to score a goal to get us through, is how many people that impacted. David, almost every time I do an appearance or an event or I'm out in public, someone will come up to me and say, that goal either made me a soccer fan, that goal was the greatest sporting moment of my life, and or I was with this person, my grandpa before he died. My mom and I hugged for the first time in 3 years. Some story like that gives me goosebumps. Some story like that comes up every time I'm out doing something. And so you realize not only did it impact my life forever, but it impacted other lives forever. And I think that's why people resonate with sports, because there's this deep connection that you don't get in anything else in life.
17: It's incredible that one moment can do that. Like we interviewed Larry Fitzgerald and he was on the show recently. And, you know, of course, as a Pittsburgh Steelers fan, that Super Bowl that the Arizona Cardinals lost to the Steelers, he really still struggles today. Like I feel like I'm one of the greatest wide receivers in the history of the sport. Like I love all the success that the sport got me, but like one moment, one toe tap by a Steelers wide receiver by like a cent, like a millimeter, made him never a champion.
22: It's incredible, isn't it?
17: I guess it, I mean, sports cuts both ways. Like it, you know, had you not scored that goal, like what might that have meant?
22: Well, that's the margins, right? So like a toe tap, and on that play, if people haven't seen it, you can YouTube it and watch it. There's a lot that happens in front of the goal and the ball just slowly rolls out to me. And, you know, whatever reason, I happen to be following the play, but that ball could have gone anywhere. Anything could have happened. And this would be a different conversation today. And that's what sports does. And that's why people love it, because it's unpredictable too.
17: It is wild how the random bounce of a ball can capture and sustain a generation's attention. Before this year's World Cup, we wondered if Landon thought it might happen again. As you reflect on how, as you were saying, one moment like that can do more for a sport or for soccer in the United States than like years of effort to market and increase access to young kids and all that stuff. How does that affect your thinking around, you know, 2026 right now? Like are we in a place where one moment in 2026 could alter the trajectory of men's soccer, the men's national team and the sport in our country? Or is that going too far?
22: No, it's not going at all. It's not going too far. So there are two things I think that can exponentially accelerate the growth this summer. And I'll start with, in 2002, I played in my first World Cup in South Korea, and we got out of our group. We played Mexico in the round of 16, beat Mexico, and then played Germany in the quarterfinals. So we had a pretty deep run into the tournament. That is the furthest a men's team has ever gone to this day. And that, at that time, pushed the sport forward in ways that I'm not sure are quantifiable still. Like, I don't know how you quantify that. There's data that says this many people are in the stands and this is what MLS franchises are worth, et cetera, et cetera. But that helped push the sport forward in a real way. So a deep run into the tournament. And the other experience I have is the Algeria moment, which that moment captured people and captivated people in a way that if we had won that game 4-0 and scored four goals in the first half, it wouldn't have been the same. It was the emotion of it and the roller coaster. They hit the crossbar. We hit the post. We had a good goal called back that Clint Dempsey scored for offside that was not offside. There was this emotional roller coaster that everyone went through. Even that play at the end, it's like it gets crossed. Oh, it's a goal. Oh, no, they saved it. Oh, the ball popped out. Now there's a goal. And so there's this up and down roller coaster that really captivated people. And so when I think about this summer, if the U.S. goes on a deep run into the tournament, the data says every step of the way you go further, once you get out of your group, the ratings, the amount of people watching and paying attention, the impressions on social media get exponentially bigger every time. And so a deep run into the tournament will do that, and or an iconic moment or two or three or four, a goal at the death, an unbelievable save by a goalkeeper, something dramatic that happens that captivates people that will be all over social media, all over the TV. Those are things that can change things dramatically. And again, I don't know how to exactly quantify it, but my guess is there are people, or there are kids who were 10, 12, 15 at the time of the Algeria goal who wanted to start playing soccer, or maybe 5 years old because of that. There are parents, adults who said, that was the first, people tell me this, that was the first soccer game I ever watched. And that's what got me into soccer. They will now have kids who will love soccer, and their kids will love soccer. And that's how you grow a sport. So

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2: From the Fairbanks Museum in St. Johnsbury, this is the Eye on the Sky weather update. A strong low-pressure system will move into Vermont today, bringing a return to unsettled weather. Rain will reach western Vermont first before spreading east across the state. As the system moves in, Canadian wildfire smoke will also return to New England, reducing air quality. Showers are expected throughout the day, with thunderstorms possible this afternoon. Some could become strong. Now for the forecast details, wildfire smoke returning with showers spreading west to east. Chance of afternoon storms with highs in the 70s to 80s. Tonight, rain showers with embedded storms with lows in the 50s to nearing 60. And on Sunday, increasing sunshine with highs from the 60s to 70s. I'm meteorologist Megan Duncan with an Eye on the Sky.
3: I'm Windsor Johnston with these headlines. The United States and Iran are exchanging new strikes as their fight over the Strait of Hormuz intensifies. American forces hit Iranian surveillance sites, underground weapon storage, and maritime capabilities early today. Tehran retaliated with strikes reported from Kuwait, Jordan, and Iraq. Millions of people across the Great Lakes, Northeast, and Mid-Atlantic are facing another day of unhealthy air from wildfires burning in Minnesota and Canada. Air quality alerts are expected to remain in effect through today. First responders in Texas are again rescuing people trapped by rising floodwaters after another round of heavy rain. At least two people have died in the floods. I'm Windsor Johnston, NPR News in Washington.

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2: From the Fairbanks Museum in St. Johnsbury, this is the Eye on the Sky weather update. A strong low-pressure system will move into Vermont today, bringing a return to unsettled weather. Rain will reach western Vermont first before spreading east across the state. As the system moves in, Canadian wildfire smoke will also return to New England, reducing air quality. Showers are expected throughout the day, with thunderstorms possible this afternoon. Some could become strong. Now for the forecast details, wildfire smoke returning with showers spreading west to east. Chance of afternoon storms with highs in the 70s to 80s. Tonight, rain showers with embedded storms with lows in the 50s to nearing 60. And on Sunday, increasing sunshine with highs from the 60s to 70s. I'm meteorologist Megan Duncan with an Eye on the Sky.
3: I'm Windsor Johnston with these headlines. Fighting between the United States and Iran is escalating around the Strait of Hormuz. U.S. forces struck Iranian military and maritime targets early today, including surveillance facilities and underground weapon sites. Iran responded with attacks reported in Kuwait, Jordan, and Iraq. Wildfire smoke is again pushing air pollution to unhealthy levels across a large part of the country. Millions of people from the Great Lakes through the Northeast and Mid-Atlantic are under air quality alerts because of fires in Minnesota and Canada. More heavy rain is triggering new flooding and rescues across Texas. At least 2 people have died and nearly 600 have been taken to shelter. I'm Windsor Johnston, NPR News in Washington.

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I've been sharing my music and teaching about Malagasy musical culture heritage around Vermont and else since 2019. I'm inspired by traditional Malagasy rhythm and lullaby family folk song.

That is Micah Haley. 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
1: I think what I emulate about my father is he's so honest. He's so, he's all about earth, dirt, shovel, you know.
2: And he's still around, right?
1: He's 92. Gosh. And I can tell you two accounts. One, I wrote a book called Refuge, and it was about the rise of Great Salt Lake and the death of my mother. And I called my father, you know, a month before the book came out, and I said, "Dad, I'm so worried it will be read as gossip in our neighborhood. You know, it's, have I told things I shouldn't have about the church and about family? I'm so nervous." And he goes, "Don't worry about it. No one's going to read it anyway." And then my favorite is with this last book called The Glorians, I gave my father a copy. There's a chapter in there called My Father's Roses. At 92, that's his joy. And I handed it to him very reverentially. And he picks it up and he looks at it, turns it upside down, turns over like he's checking machinery, you know, kind of kicks the tires, looks at the covers, opens it, you know, flips through the pages, reads a paragraph or two, closes it, and he goes, "You know, Terry, every writer deserves a clunker."
2: Come on. But doesn't this hurt you?
1: No, I think it's hilarious, you know, and it's just, it you know this as well as I do, living in Idaho, born in Salt Lake City. You can't, in the West, you can't take yourself so seriously.
2: That's true.
1: You can take the weather seriously.
2: And if you do, there will be someone right next to you who's going to knock you right down.
1: I mean, with real stuff and real work, you know?
2: Yeah.
1: And it always kept me in check.
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3: I'm Rachel Martin, and you're listening to Wildcard from NPR, the show where cards control the conversation. And today, author Terry Tempest Williams is playing the game, and it's time for her to draw the next card.
1: Round two. Insights. Three new cards. One, two, or three? Two.
2: Two. What's something you still feel you need to prove to people you meet?
1: What a wild question.
2: Isn't it, though?
1: There's an assumption baked in there that you still feel the need. Maybe you don't. I mean, on one hand, I don't think I have to prove anything at this age. But I'll tell you what's in my mind, which is sort of sad.
2: Tell me.
1: What comes into my mind, if I'm honest, the minute you ask that question, is that I'm not crazy.
2: Hmm.

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2: 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I am so excited. 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
3: 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I'm Samuel James, and in this hour, stories of people walking the walk and finding their path.
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5: Live from NPR News in Washington, I'm Nora Rahm. U.S. Central Command says another two U.S. service members were killed in the war with Iran. They died in an Iranian attack in Jordan yesterday. In a statement released today, Iran's supreme leader called on Iranians to be steadfast as fighting escalates between Iran and the U.S. NPR's Hadil El-Shelchi reports.
6: In a statement read by a news anchor on Iranian state media, Supreme Leader Ayatollah Mujtaba Khamenei called President Trump's signature on their memorandum of understanding, quote, worthless and invalid. He warned of, quote, unforgettable lessons if the U.S. continues its strikes on Iran. Khamenei urged Iranians not to let the U.S., quote, receive any signs of weakness. Iranian state media said that a power station and a desalination facility and bridges were struck. Iran warned that if the U.S. attacks continued, it would target airports in the United Arab Emirates. U.S. Central Command said four U.S. service members were also wounded and one is missing in the Iranian attack on a U.S. base in Jordan. Hadil El-Shelchi, NPR News, Istanbul.
5: Canadians are pushing back after criticism from President Trump and other American politicians, blaming Canadians for wildfire smoke drifting south of the border. More than 900 fires are burning across Canada. Dan Karpinchuk reports.
7: Ontario Premier Doug Ford urges critics to send support rather than complain, just as Canada has done for efforts to fight fires in California. In a post on social media, Trump says he's holding Canada responsible for the fires and is threatening more tariffs, claiming Canada is not maintaining its forests, resulting in dangerous polluted air. Other Republican lawmakers accuse Canada of not acting with urgency. A former aide in the Harper government, Dimitris Soutas, says wildfires do not recognize international borders and noted Canada has 9% of the world's forests, much of it in remote areas. Prime Minister Mark Carney took a swipe at Washington's climate change policies, saying climate change is everyone's responsibility. For NPR News, I'm Dan Karpinchuk in Toronto.
5: More information is emerging about last week's shooting death during an immigration enforcement traffic stop in Maine. NPR's Sergio Martinez Beltran has more.
8: NPR has learned that the ICE officer who allegedly shot Joan Duran Guerrero in Maine had a long history of violent behavior and struggles with serious mental health problems. That officer's name is David Brulette. NPR has reported he's an Army veteran and former police officer. My colleague Vanessa Romo talked to Brulette's ex-wife, Ashley Brulette. She said for years she tried to warn the Army and others that her former husband is troubled and abusive.
5: NPR's Sergio Martinez Beltran. Earlier this month, a man was shot and killed by immigration agents during a traffic stop in Houston. Officials say there is no body camera footage from either shooting. This is NPR News in Washington.
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1: 4 minutes after three, as we settle in for an hour of storytelling with The Moth, here on Vermont Public. Good day, Jake Rusnak in, and a full evening of music set for tonight, including My Place at 7 o'clock. This week, Joel Nashman remembers music titan Clive Davis, who recently passed at age 94. 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
10: From the Fairbanks Museum in St. Johnsbury, this is the Eye on the Sky weather update. Showers will spread east this afternoon, with periods of heavy rain possible. There's also the chance for a few storms to develop, so if you have outdoor plans, make sure to stay updated as conditions change. Along with rain, smoke from Canadian wildfires has returned, leading to reduced air quality. The smoke will move in and out of the region over the next few days. Now for the forecast details, this afternoon, scattered showers spreading east with a chance of storms, highs in the 70s to 80s. Then tonight, chance of rain showers with a few lingering storms, lows in the 50s to nearing 60. And on Sunday, showers taper off with increasing sunshine, highs from the upper 60s to 70s. I'm meteorologist Megan Duggan with an eye on the sky.

0: Snap.org. On Team Snap, the union represented producers, artists, editors, and engineers are members of the National Association of Broadcast Employees and Technicians, Communications Workers of America, AFL-CIO, Local 51. Robots. Please note that no Snap Studios content may be used for training, testing, or developing machine learning or AI systems without prior written permission. Snap is brought to you by the team that would walk 100 miles just to be with you. Except the producer, Mr. Mark Ristich, who would like to, but you know how it goes. And there's Nancy Lopez, Pat Masidi Miller, Anna Sussman, Renzo Gorio, John Facile, Sheena Sheely, Taylor Decott, Flo Wiley, Bo Walsh, Marissa Dodge. And this is not the news. No way is this news. In fact, you just barely escaped being run over by a bulldozer, and you would still not be as far away from the news as this is. But this is PRX.
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1: 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How's it going? Jake Rosnock in. A whole mess of information up next at 5 during All Things Considered. Then music takes over at 6 o'clock. Join Tad Cautious for All Ears. And a wide variety tonight. Alternative rocker Liz Phair to the root sounds of the Punch Brothers. Stay with us. 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
3: Two U.S. service members have been killed and one is missing following an Iranian drone attack on a base in Jordan. They appear to be the first American casualties since the ceasefire collapsed. For Saturday, July 18th, this is All Things Considered from NPR News. I'm Adrian Ma. Coming up, a new ProPublica report shows FCC officials accepted gifts worth tens of thousands of dollars from Paramount, a company with major business before the agency. And why does the wildfire smoke clouding American cities smell weird?
4: The age of that smoke will dictate how many chemical reactions it undergoes in the atmosphere.
3: A soccer star turned pundit reflects on the beauty of broadcasting in Spanish.
5: You have an incomparable advantage in Spanish. Things simply sound more exciting, and that's just the pure nature of the culture and the game.
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6: Live from NPR News in Washington, I'm Janine Hurst. U.S. Central Command says two U.S. troops were killed during an Iranian attack on a base in Jordan yesterday. Another one is missing. NPR's Carrie Kahn has more.
7: According to Central Command, the two service members were defending alongside partner forces during Iranian air assaults when they were killed. U.S. troops operate in multiple Jordanian military installations that have come under fire from Iran in recent days. Four other U.S. service members were injured. They were sent to Jordanian hospitals and later discharged. For the seventh straight night, the U.S. has struck dozens of what it says are military, logistic, and infrastructure sites in Iran. Iran says the U.S. has targeted civilian sites, including bridges and civilian utility structures. Citing the ongoing U.S. strikes, Iran says the preliminary peace plan signed nearly 1 month ago is now no longer being implemented. Carrie Kahn, NPR News, Tel Aviv.
6: Poor air quality continues in the Northeast, Mid-Atlantic, and Midwest as smoke from hundreds of wildfires burning in Canada and northern Minnesota spreads. The National Weather Service says heavy rain and storms could help clear the air in some places, as NPR's Kristen Wright reports.
8: The wildfires in northern Minnesota and Canada are still going strong, and firefighters are having a hard time. With the heat and other weather conditions, this means the smoke and poor air quality will stick around in some places. National Weather Service forecaster Brian Hurley says the bad air will linger in the Midwest.
9: As we start clearing out here in the east, they're going to get the next batch of smoke across areas from upper Michigan, eastern Wisconsin, into Illinois and Indiana, including Chicago.
8: President Trump is threatening to impose new tariffs on Canada and accused the country of not maintaining its forests. Kristen Wright, NPR News.
6: Federal health officials improperly shared Medicaid data with ICE in January, and the Federal Immigration Agency then shared that data with contractor Palantir. NPR's Jude Jaffe Block reports.
10: Palantir pulls together various data sources in an app that ICE officers can use to locate immigrants' home addresses. Last year, more than 20 states sued to stop federal health officials from sharing Medicaid data with ICE. A federal judge ruled Medicaid officials could share limited data about immigrants in the country unlawfully, but the judge put the agreement on hold this spring after it came out that health officials had shared two data sets that were not limited to unlawful immigrants' data. In recent weeks, federal officials acknowledged inadvertently resharing one of those data sets again with ICE last month. ICE officials said in court filings the data in question was not used for law enforcement purposes. Jude Jaffe Block, NPR News.
6: And the disclosure of the shared data was revealed in a recent federal court filing. You're listening to NPR News from Washington.
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1: In about a minute, we'll get a check on tonight's forecast from the Fairbanks Museum with the Eye on the Sky. How's it going? 504. I'm Jake Rusnak. 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Mitch Wortley moderates a panel of journalists from around the state, and this time they discuss a new Vermont state police commander, the contentious race for Chittenden County State's attorney, and the Democratic candidates for state auditor. 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
3: I'm Janine Herbst with these headlines. U.S. Central Command says two U.S. service members were killed. Another one is missing in Iranian missile and drone strikes yesterday in Jordan. This is Tehran says it suspended its commitments to the interim deal signed with the U.S. In southwestern China, rescue crews are searching for more than 30 people missing after a landslide yesterday, which was triggered by heavy rain. At least 8 people are dead. More than 1,000 people were forced to flee their homes. And the Men's World Cup soccer final takes place tomorrow in New Jersey between Spain and Argentina. Spain is looking for its second title. Argentina is the defending championship. The game includes a new feature, a halftime show with a mix of talent, including Madonna. I'm Janine Herbst, NPR News.

0: mountain exist.
1: For Saturday, July 18th, this has been All Things Considered. I'm Adrian Ma. Thanks for listening, and have a good night.
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should we pay attention to music we don't like? I listen to a lot of music for work, and I've been doing it for a long time, and I have a pretty good barometer pretty soon into a song or a track to know whether or not I'm going to like it. And I wind up going through a lot of music pretty fast. And as the music piles up, the sheer numbers of it point to I'm not going to like most of the music that I listen to. I think that's fair to say for almost anyone. Not all music is going to be your favorite music. But not liking music represents so much time. It leads me to wonder, should we pay attention to music we don't like? The music critic Carl Wilson wrote a really interesting book about Celine Dion's hit album, Let's Talk About Love. And he didn't write about it because he liked it. He wrote about it precisely because he didn't like it. And he wondered why, when so many people respond to this album, what is it that's missing for him? And it really went into why we like the things that we like. And one of the things that he suggests is we sometimes define ourselves more strongly by the music that we don't like as a distinguisher. And it's really interesting to think there's so much information about ourselves in the music that we don't like. So should we pay attention to music we don't like? You may be thinking the same thing that I'm thinking now, which is, come on, life's too short, though, to be paying attention to music I don't like. There's so little music that I like, and it's so precious when I like something, that shouldn't I be spending most, if not all, of my time pointed in that direction? So, should we pay attention to music we don't like? If there's a more interesting question in here, I think it might be, what if taste in music was like taste, literal taste, like the sensations that happen with our nose and our mouth? I got called upon to be a guest judge for the Junior Iron Chef competition not long ago. And it was fascinating. And I'm not a food person. I mean, I know what I like and I don't like. But the conversations were really interesting to me. You know, rather than liking music or not liking music, if we talk about taste, the sensation, you've got sweet, you've got savory, you've got salty, you've got umami. I'm not a food person. I don't know all the words. But it occurs to me there's so many more colors to describe your experience. And if we apply that to liking or not liking music, what would those other colors be? I'm Tad Cautious. You're listening to All Ears on Vermont Public, a show for curious listeners. Just playing good music, I promise, for the next hour. Regardless, welcome.

I don't know if you're like this, but when there's an album that I love so much that the kickoff track is so exciting that it's almost like the feeling of when you see someone you have a crush on. It's like an electric, sudden feeling. And I still absolutely get that feeling for that song, the lead-off song off Liz Phair's album, Exile in Guyville, from back in 1993, if calendars are actually correct. Kicking off the show this week before that with the latest from Panda Bear and Sonic Boom, an album that you won't find on streaming services. It's called A Question of When, and they are encouraging people to unfollow them also on social media. They want to reclaim the email list and even the mailing list. I received a bumper sticker in the mail saying I'm unfollowing Panda Bear and Sonic Boom. But an amazing album that I would encourage you to, you know, purchase, or maybe just, you know, you listen to on the radio if your luck is right. I'm Tad Cautious. You're listening to All Ears on Vermont Public, a show for curious listeners. Glad to have you here. Something from Pearl and the Oysters coming up next. Stay tuned.

Yes. That's some energy. Whew. Something from the great Barbra Streisand from her second album called the second Barbra Streisand album. Apparently she said, why should I give it some fancy name that no one remembers anyway? And I think she was right. Now we're calling it the second Barbra Streisand album from 1963. Previous to that, something from an exciting duo called Sweeping Promises. They have an album coming out, their first for the great Sub Pop record label. It's going to be called You Say I Romanticize. And we heard Shooting Shadows. And at the top of the set, Pearl and the Oysters boldly choosing a saxophone solo in 2026. And I, for one, support it. I'm Tad Cautious. You're listening to All Ears on Vermont Public. Something now from the Punch Brothers from their forthcoming seventh album, but their first of all instrumentals, apparently, called The Unsung Adventures of the Punch Brothers, recorded in Guilford, Vermont. It's New Bike on All Ears.

I love how they leave those little auto-tune bits in. Somehow it works with the song. From a 2019 album from Jenny Lewis called On the Line. So much amazing playing on that record. The great Jim Keltner drums on this, also produced by Beck, this track, Little White Dove. Previous to that, the Christian Harmonizers, as re-released by the Numero group, we heard the song Rain, and started out with Punch Brothers from their forthcoming instrumental album. We heard the track New Bike. I'm Tad Cautious, you're listening to All Ears on Vermont Public. Amy Mann on the way. Stay tuned.

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You're listening to All Ears on Vermont Public, a show for curious listeners. 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And if you want to dig deeper, I'm posting playlists on the streaming service Tidal. You can get in there and click through to your heart's content to see what other albums these artists have released and what other songs are on these albums. Wrapping up that last set with Sharp Pins, one of my favorite albums of 2025 called Balloon, Balloon, Balloon. A gorgeous track from singer-songwriter Greg Mendez, I Want to Feel Pretty. And we started out with classic Amy Mann from the year 2000, Calling It Quits off the Great Bachelor No. 2 album. Gal Costa is up next on All Ears.

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But it sounds funny. But I didn't realize it at the time. I didn't realize, but looking at it now, I was afraid, and that's why I didn't fight.

I don't know, maybe sneak it into your summer calendar alongside beach reading and family cookouts. Just an idea. Something from British duo Soccer 96 just there. Also in that set, Yola Tango from the Fake Book album, and Gal Costa at the top of the set. I'm Tad Cautious. You've been listening to All Ears on Vermont Public, a show for curious listeners. If you're curious to hear me spin some records, I'll be down at DOMA on Pine Street in Burlington, Vermont next Saturday. I'd tell you next Saturday, but then it would already be too late. So if you're making plans for next weekend, I'll be down at DOMA on July 25th. Meantime, you can go to vermontpublic.org/allears for playlists and links to listen again. 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And for more, I'm Tad Cautious on Facebook and Tad_Cautious on Instagram. 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

Good evening and welcome to My Place on Vermont Public. My name is Joel Nagman, host and producer of our weekly get-together, which looks at the origins and evolution of popular and rock music. Music executive Clive Davis died on June 22, 2026, at age 94. Dubbed the man with the golden ears, while president of Columbia Records during the seven-year period between 1967 and 1973, Clive Davis, though without a background in music himself, displayed an uncanny prescience in understanding trends in contemporary rock music and signed and mentored some of the new generation's most successful recording artists, among them Donovan, Janis Joplin, Aerosmith, Bruce Springsteen, Chicago, Blood, Sweat, and Tears, Billy Joel, and Santana. Yes, a Brooklyn-born attorney in his 30s turned record company president come the 1970s, became a powerhouse within a rapidly accelerating rock and roll maelstrom.

good thing will to make it in this world, man. You got a woman waiting for you, dear. All you ever gotta do is be a good man one time to one woman.

From the summer of 1971, Janis Joplin, one of the artists signed and fostered at Columbia Records by Clive Davis, the record company executive who by 1970 was already known as the man with the golden ears. However, on May 29, 1973, Columbia Records fired Clive Davis over allegations of misusing $94,000 of the company's funds for personal expenses, including the renovation of his home and some $20,000 for his son's bar mitzvah. However, history soon revealed that much of the malfeasance at Columbia Records had been perpetrated by an underling who had forged Clive Davis' signature in a number of situations. And in short, Clive Davis was exonerated of most of the charges, convicted only on a $10,000 tax evasion for which he made restitution. However, by now, on May 20, 1974, Clive Davis had been hired by another division of CBS, Columbia Pictures, as supervisor of the company's recording subsidiary. Columbia Pictures in 1974 had just purchased another record company, Bell Records, that had been in existence since 1952. And now, in 1974, Clive Davis had another record company to direct and a whole new roster of artists with whom to work. And work with them he did. Among the artists he inherited was Barry Manilow.

Mandy, number one in the nation in late 1974 and early 75, Barry Manilow's first nationally charted hit single and a number one million seller at that. Under Clive Davis' tutelage, the then 30-year-old Brooklyn-born musician, who had been working as a pianist at a New York City gay bathhouse, was transformed from a struggling singer-songwriter into a global pop superstar and a flagship artist at Clive Davis's new record company. Barry Manilow's second number one hit, the Bruce Johnston-composed I Write the Songs, became Grammy Song of the Year in 1977.

Yes, the former Bell Records, now with Clive Davis at its helm, come the mid-1970s, was at the cusp of a period of unprecedented success in the highly competitive pop music industry. I say the former Bell Records because Clive Davis, as company president, wasted no time giving Bell Records a new name, renaming Bell Records Arista Records. Arista, from the Greek, is a word that means the best or excellence. Arista was also the name of the Academic Honor Society at Erasmus Hall High School in Flatbush, Brooklyn, at which Clive Davis, as a student, had been a member. Beginning in the early 1960s, East Orange, New Jersey-born singer Dionne Warwick became an enormously popular singer, mainly of songs written and produced by Burt Bacharach and Hal David, with an amazing 44 nationally charted hit singles between 1962 and 1977, earning 7 Grammy Awards along the way. But as the decade of the 1970s was coming to a close, her career was waning and the singer was discouraged. Clive Davis, in 1978, persuaded Dionne Warwick to sign to his Arista Records, promising the now 38-year-old songstress, quote, "You may be ready to give the business up, but the business is not ready to give you up." Under Clive Davis's leadership, Dionne Warwick achieved massive commercial success all throughout the 1980s.

Heartbreaker, a top 10 hit in late 1982, written by the Bee Gees and co-produced by Barry Gibb, who had been recruited by Clive Davis himself for the express purpose of working to create a new hit for Dionne Warwick. In the 1960s at Atlantic Records in New York, R&B superstar Aretha Franklin had been the queen of soul with massive hits including Respect and Chain of Fools. By the late 1970s, her career had fallen into a slump. In 1980, Clive Davis signed Aretha to his Arista Records and revitalized her sound by pairing her with modern producers, including Luther Vandross, and securing new contemporary material. The result? The Queen of Soul was back high on the charts once again.

Freeway of Love from the summer of 1985 and winner of Grammy's R&B Female Vocal of the Year. It was Clive Davis who signed the alternative Patti Smith Group to Arista Records in 1975, launching the singer's recording career. Clive saw potential in Patti's unconventional punk poetry style, famously giving her and her band complete creative freedom in the recording studio. On her album Easter in 1978, Patti recorded the song Because the Night. Bruce Springsteen had written the music, but stalled after creating just partial lyrics. Patti took the melody and completed the song with entirely her own lyrics. Clive Davis championed this one song as a single, giving Patti Smith her first mainstream radio hit.

Many believe that Clive Davis' greatest achievement was the signing of a then 19-year-old Whitney Houston on April 10, 1983. Daughter of singer Sissy Houston of the Sweet Inspirations, Whitney Houston quickly went on to become not only one of the brightest stars at Arista Records, but one of the biggest hitmakers in contemporary music. One of Clive Davis' most famous decisions was his insistence over objections by others that Whitney sing the first lines of the Dolly Parton written "I Will Always Love You" a cappella, as she did in the motion picture The Bodyguard, something virtually unknown on a pop record designed to be played on the radio. But Clive was right again. The record became a mammoth hit single.

Whitney Houston went on to have a remarkable 50-plus hits for Clive Davis Arista Records between 1984 and 2003. Tragically, Whitney Houston died at age 48 on February 11, 2012, drowning in a hotel bathtub while under the influence of cocaine. It was the day before the 54th annual Grammy Awards to be held at that same hotel. That same night, at that same hotel, Clive Davis had scheduled his annual pre-Grammy party, something he had been doing each year for the past 36 years, a party to be attended by many of the biggest names in music and film, and at which Whitney Houston was expected to attend. To many people's surprise and consternation, Clive Davis, with his singing protege dead by only hours and still lying upstairs, Clive Davis went ahead with the party, though he did his best to try and turn the event into a tribute to Whitney. Many in the industry, as well as Whitney's family, never forgave Clive Davis for not canceling that party. Tonight on My Place, the second in our two-part series on Clive Davis, the man with the golden ears. The Kinks were a major part of the British invasion of the American pop music scene of the mid-1960s, with huge hits like You Really Got Me and All Day and All of the Night, Lola, and others. But come the early 1970s, their recordings no longer were breaking into Billboard Top 100 pop charts here in the U.S. Clive Davis signed the Kinks to his Arista Records in 1977 and worked to revive the band's commercial vitality by encouraging them to embrace an arena rock style of music and push for more radio-friendly single releases. The result? By the late 1970s, well into the 1980s, the Kinks were back high on the charts again.

Clive Davis also did what many said no one could do. He was able to sign America's jam band, The Grateful Dead, to his new Arista record company. Clive had been trying to sign the Dead to Columbia as early as 1969, and by 1976, he was finally successful at Arista by assuring the band members they would have a patient, stress-free environment in which to record, telling them to work in the studio only when they were genuinely ready. The result, under Clive Davis' guidance, the Grateful Dead produced several gold albums, 1977's Terrapin Station and 1978's Shakedown Street. And it was Clive Davis who saw the commercial potential of the Dead's recording of Touch of Grey, having a tight radio-friendly edit made of the single, which resulted in a number 9 hit single, the Grateful Dead's one and only top 40 hit in the summer of 87.

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Unlike many industry executives the Grateful Dead had encountered, Clive Davis gained the trust of the band members. Bob Weir once said, "He was the one suit we weren't distrustful of." And you'd frequently hear the Dead sing in their live staple, Jack Straw, alternate lyrics saying, "We used to play for acid, now we play for Clive." In 1968, Clive Davis signed Carlos Santana and his band to Columbia Records, guiding them to rock stardom. 3 decades later, when Santana's career was on the wane, Clive Davis signed Carlos Santana to Arista Records, architecting one of the most successful comebacks in music history. Clive encouraged Carlos this time to blend his signature guitar work with other contemporary artists and genres, leading to a series of hit albums and singles, including the number one multi-platinum single, Smooth, with Rob Thomas, in the summer of 1999.

Yes, between 1974 and 2000, Clive Davis developed, fostered, and guided the careers of all the artists we've heard tonight, more than rivaling his success at Columbia Records decades earlier, more than proving that indeed he was the man with the golden ears. And how did the parent company of Arista Records, BMG Entertainment, reward Clive Davis for his accomplishments? On May 3, 2000, they fired him, as summarily as Columbia had fired him back in 1973. The reason this time? Arista had a strict age policy for its employees. Clive Davis was 68 years old in 2000. However, the same BMG parent company financed Clive Davis's launch of yet another record company, J Records, the letter J. J is the middle initial of Clive Davis and of all four of his children. Time is our enemy tonight, but suffice it to say that Clive Davis's success in the contemporary music world continued unabated, beginning in 2000, now at the new J Record Company. J's first major hit single was by Alicia Keys, number one on the charts and Grammy Song of the Year in 2001.

0: At J Records, between the years 2000 and 2011, Clive Davis advanced the careers of many artists, including Maroon 5, Kelly Clarkson, and Jennifer Hudson, and revitalized the recording career of Luther Vandross, and achieved a massive career renaissance for Rod Stewart with his new recordings of the Great American Songbook. A series of industry mergers and acquisitions in the 2000s resulted in the shuttering of both the Arista and J labels in 2011 under the new corporate banner of the RCA Music Group, of which Clive Davis became president and CEO, a position he held till his passing on June 22, 2026, at age 94. Bringing to a close an extraordinary career in music that spanned a full 66 years. Clive Davis was inducted in the Rock and Roll Hall of Fame in 2000 in the category of non-performer. In 2013, he wrote his autobiography, The Soundtrack of My Life, which was made into a two-hour film documentary. In his obituary, the New York Times described Clive Davis as a hit-making titan of the music industry who was among the few non-performers to become a household name. He was indeed the man with the golden ears. I'm Joel Nagman, and this is My Place.
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13: Welcome to the program, everybody. It is 8 o'clock on Vermont Public, and it is your Saturday night, so we got new music, 2 hours of it, coming up next. Thank you so much to Joel for another great dive into the history of Now a Record Exec. We've got the full story of Clive's life. I've been following along with bated breath. I'm like, who did he not work with or start the career of? It's a passing of the time for sure, and the music industry is just totally different now. But Joel, always a treasure trove with the history there. Thank you so much. And of course, Tad kicking it off at 6 o'clock with locally hosted music shows all ears, not to be missed, every Saturday at 6 o'clock. And if you missed any of these shows, no, you didn't. We got them on demand for you at vermontpublic.org, along with the playlist for each of the shows, including this one. So if you miss anything tonight, you can go back and listen anytime you want. Tonight, we want to give a big shout-out to the Vermont Green, who are playing for the championship tonight out in Seattle. The women have had an amazing inaugural season. Go, Big Green, go! Whew. And, of course, everybody, we're going to stick around because we're going to do nothing but great new music for you. It's indie. There's some dub. There's some dance music. There's some soul. It's a whole mix tonight, including, of course, a couple of great covers in the lineup. You're just going to want to not touch that dial and kick back and enjoy. We're going to start things off with yet another John Batiste tune because he is releasing not one, not two, but three albums in August, and he's just teasing us with little singles from each of them. This is one off the Monk Meditations, which is his take on Thelonious Monk's wonderful music, and it's his twist that he puts on it with his music and his pianos playing that is. So here's Susu's Back in Town by John Batiste here.